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1: With SRN News, I'm Keith Peters in Washington. Authorities announced they have foiled an alleged ISIS-inspired terror plot on the New York State Capitol of Albany. They arrested 35-year-old Jessica Bowie of Albany in connection with the case. Special agent in charge of the Albany field office, Craig Temeroli, describes Jessica Bowie's plan.
2: Miss Bowie didn't just want to kill lawmakers. She wanted a complete disruption of our government. And after that, she planned to flee the country and one day come back to, quote, do more, such as New Year's Eve in Times Square, even stating she would come back to attack the White House and the president, but only after she bombed the state capitol. I'm here with our partners to say, not on our watch.
1: According to the New York Post, Bowie converted to Islam 5 years ago. Iran is dismissing President Donald Trump's economic threats.
3: Iranian Foreign Minister Abbas Araghchi is rejecting President Donald Trump's threats of economic pain and isolation, saying such failed policies will only stir more hostility among Iranians and bring more failures. Trump has threatened crushing economic measures against Iran, promising economic warfare and isolation on an unprecedented scale. Araghchi says in a social media post that Trump's threats are meant to divert the attention of the U.S. public from domestic financial problems. I'm Donna Warder.
1: California State Senator Aisha Wahab has secured victory in a special election to serve the rest of former Representative Eric Swalwell's House term, which ends in January. Wahab defeated Bay Area Rapid Transit Director Melissa Hernandez in the special election in the state's 14th district. On Wall Street, the Dow down by 703 points today. This is SRN News. Massachusetts just adopted a new law that will allow doctors to carry out abortions right up to the moment of birth. Dr. Albert Moeller is with the Southern Baptist Convention.
4: We need to understand what we're talking about here. There's a basic worldview collision between the culture of life and the culture of death. In the culture of life, every single human life is respected from the point of fertilization until natural death, making something like abortion not only wrong, but morally unthinkable. The culture of death is so absolutely enraptured with personal autonomy that it can be used to deny or even take the life of others.
1: Since the Supreme Court overturned Roe v. Wade, a number of states have moved quickly to either ban or severely restrict abortion. However, some states have gone in the opposite direction, expanding abortion and seeking to make themselves abortion destinations. Massachusetts, California, and Illinois are the three most prominent ones. Each of them happens to be led by Democrats. This is SRN News. A space rescue is being called off.
5: NASA's Swift Observatory has been tracking some of the biggest explosions in the universe for more than 20 years. Gamma ray bursts and exploding stars. But intense solar activities caused the aging space telescope to lose altitude faster than expected. So early last month, NASA launched a $30 million effort to try to lift it into a longer-lasting orbit. But Catalyst Space Technologies' Lynx spacecraft has been plagued by control issues, and the company and NASA say they're now ending the attempt, dooming Swift to a fiery reentry through Earth's atmosphere. I'm Ben Thomas.
1: China has kicked off the 2026 World Robot Conference in Beijing, showcasing its expanding robotics industry. Around 3,000 products will be featured during the five-day event. More details at SRNNews.com. From Washington, I'm Keith Peters reporting.
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7: 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For he that soweth to his flesh shall of the flesh reap corruption. 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
8: 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And sometimes the problem isn't that we're doing the wrong things. We're simply trying to carry too many right things by ourselves. Today we begin a message from Exodus 18 entitled, How to Carry More Than You Can Carry Alone. Moses was leading an entire nation, and from morning until evening, everyone was bringing their problems to him. His father-in-law, Jethro, saw something Moses couldn't see for himself. 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
9: I have a number of friends who stay in contact with me from various places I've lived over the years. And I have a friend in West Virginia who happened to stop by a gas station there and saw something interesting. And he decided he wanted to share with me the photo that he saw that was so interesting. This is what he sent me as I saw it opened on my text on this particular day. And when I saw it, I wanted to text back a snarky comment, but I have to be honest with you, I was so impressed with this, I couldn't even make a snarky comment. This is redneck engineering at its height. If you have a bungee cord and duct tape, you can carry anything. That is an overladen truck. Now, let me tell you how my mind works. When I saw that, I was working on my sermon for today, and that picture took me back to another picture. It's a picture that'll date me just a little bit. How many of you remember this particular picture? Just talk to me for a minute. Who's in the picture? Tell me who it is. The Clampets, the Beverly Hillbillies. And the line in the song in the introduction says, they loaded up the truck and they headed to Beverly. And now here's the most important part of this thought. Who's driving the truck? Talk to me today. Jethro. And Jethro is in Exodus chapter 18 this morning. The very first two words of chapter 18, when Jethro. That's not the same Jethro. He's not a Bodine here. He's the father-in-law of Moses. But when Jethro comes, he sees his son-in-law, and in that he offers some advice to his son. He sees that his son is overburdened. He sees that he's carrying far too much. I want to point out some verses to you. Look at verse number 14. When Jethro, Moses' father-in-law, saw all that Moses did to the people, he said, what is this thing that thou doest to the people? Why sittest thou thyself alone, and all the people stand by thee from morning unto evening? You see, Moses was the leader of the people, and when he would gather the people together, they would bring their needs, their concerns, their burdens, and he would offer guidance, care, and direction. And the Bible says he would sit from morning to evening, and the people would wait for a long period of time. They would remain in a line, kind of like a line at the DMV or the BMV here locally. You're waiting to be served. And Jethro says, what is the thing you're doing to these people? It's not a focus on what are you doing to yourself, Moses, but what are you doing to these people? Go down to verse number 17, and Jethro begins to be really clear. He says in verse 17, Moses, his father-in-law, said unto him, this thing that thou doest is not good. It's not bad, but it's not good. And he says, verse 18, you'll wear away, thou shalt surely wear away both thou and this people that is with thee, for this thing is too heavy for thee. Thou art not able to perform it thyself alone. Underline those two phrases, too heavy for thee and alone. Why is it that we feel like that we have to add more to our truck? That every little thing that comes along has to be packed on? I think there's a couple of reasons why we do that. Sometimes we think that we have to do everything at home with our family, at work, in ministry. We think that we have to do everything in decision making because we say this, if I don't do it, it won't get, say it with me. Oh, I see you talk like I do as well. Or even worse, If I don't do it, it won't get done right. We have this attitude that we're required to carry every burden, do everything, and the Bible makes it clear to us that's not our responsibility. And in Exodus chapter 18, it gives us three principles of how we can carry what we need to carry through allowing others to partner with us. Let's start at the beginning in Exodus chapter 18. I want us to notice the first principle, the blessing principle. We're to share God's story. The Bible says that Jethro hears of what God has done, and he follows Moses to the place where they're at in their journey, and he comes to hear and recount that story. And the Bible says that when Jethro arrives, Moses goes out and greets him, and he verse 7, he gives obeisance and greets him with a holy kiss, and then they talk of their welfare. But then verse number 8, and Moses told his father-in-law all that the Lord had done unto Pharaoh and to the Egyptians for Israel's sake, and all the travail that had come upon them by the way, and how the Lord had delivered them. In this moment, Jethro comes because he has heard God is doing something, and because of what he heard, he wanted to see it for himself. And when he comes, Moses communicates the story to him. He tells him the triumphs, he tells him of the troubles, and he tells him of the deliverance. I'm glad Moses didn't sanitize the story and just say all the high points. Let me tell you about the plagues that God sent on Egypt. Let me tell you about how the Red Sea opened. No, he told him about the Marah moment when the bitter waters were turned sweet. He told about the need for manna and for quail, how he brought water from the rock. There were moments of need that God could only provide. This is a testimony not only of the triumphs, but the troubles, but God was good in both. He's good in the good times, and he's good in the hard times as well. But notice the story here. Did you notice what Moses says? He says, I want to tell you all that the Lord had done. Moses could have very easily said, let me tell you what I've done. I stood before Pharaoh. I held up this particular rod and the Red Sea part. I did all of these things. But God was the subject of Moses' testimony, and Moses was just the witness of the goodness of God. The best testimony that could ever be given is a testimony of people who say, let me tell you what God's done in my life, not what I've done. Let me tell you what God's done in my life. You see, if God is at the heart of your life, if he's the very heartbeat of your life, you can't help but say, God has been good to me. God has blessed me. We talk about the things we love. Out of the abundance of the heart, the mouth speaketh. So when was the last time you just told somebody what God's done for you? When was the last time you said, let me tell you my story? Let me tell you what God's done for me in my life. You say, Pastor, God's not done anything for me in recent days. God has done something far greater than just maybe healing your sick body or meeting a financial need or helping bring a marriage together. And those things are good and those things are great. But the greatest part of your story is that Jesus Christ has saved you and given you a place with God. Communicate that story. Tell that story. And the blessing that God gives you today could be a testimony that someone needs to hear tomorrow. It requires we communicate the story. But then I want you to notice, after Moses tells the story, Jethro celebrates the story. Verse 9 says, and Jethro rejoiced for all the goodness which the Lord had done to Israel, whom he had delivered out of the hand of the Egyptians. This is a spiritual maturity, because here's a man who's happy for someone else's blessing. Oh, we like to be blessed and celebrate our blessing, but it requires a greater spiritual maturity when we're going through a difficulty to rejoice when someone else is blessed. And the Bible says he rejoices with this, and he even goes as far as to say in verse number 11, now I know that the Lord is greater than all gods. I remind you, Jethro is a priest of Midian. Here is one who knows God, who served God, most likely influenced the life of Moses in understanding Hebrew history. But he needed that testimony just to be reminded that God is a greater God than the gods of this world. And sometimes the stories we tell, we communicate to others, allow others to celebrate and be reminded how good God is, not just to us, but to others. Romans 12:15 says, rejoice with them that do rejoice. Are you rejoicing with those who may be celebrating what God has done in their life? Jethro rejoiced, verse number 9, for all the goodness which the Lord had done, not part of it, not half of it, but he rejoiced for all the good things that God had done. Notice not only that he celebrated, Jethro also committed to the story. When you read verses 10 through 12, you're going to find that it's not just a rejoicing, but a commitment. He says, blessed, verse 10, blessed be the Lord who has delivered you out of the hand of the Egyptians, out of the hand of Pharaoh, who hath delivered the people from under the hand of the Egyptians. Now I know that the Lord is greater than all gods. For in the thing wherein they dealt proudly, he was above them. Notice verse 12. Because of all of that, verse 12, Jethro, Moses' father-in-law, took a burnt offering and sacrifices for God. A matter of commitment. Because I've heard God's been good to you, I'm going to commit to the same God. I'm going to offer an offering. I'm going to give sacrifices. I am willing to say, because of what I've heard and how I've rejoiced, I'm going to confess that he's my Lord, and I'm going to worship him today. I find it interesting that the one thing that he did was he made an offering. Could it have been that he was so impressed by the work of deliverance through the Passover, by the shed blood of a lamb placed on the doorpost of the house? And he said, God, you've been so good to release my kindred from the land of Egypt. I can't help but worship and sacrifice in this moment. The greatest story that you could ever tell that God has done for you is not the story of how he's helped you in your marriage. It's, although that's great, or how he's helped you with your finances. It's, all that, that's great, or how he's helped you with your health. The greatest story is when you tell the story that the blood of the Lamb was shed for you and has been applied to your life. Peter says, 1 Peter 1, verse 19, it's the precious blood of Christ as of a lamb without blemish and without spot. Can I pause for just a moment and be an evangelist and just talk very, very directly to the folks that are gathered here in this moment? Do you know Jesus Christ as your Savior? Do you know him personally? You may come because you want to study the Bible, and I'm glad that you do. I'm glad that you want to learn and know more about him. But there is more to the Christian life than just knowing the Bible. It's like going to a restaurant and they bring you the menu and you just sit and stare at the menu the entire time. At some point, you want to enjoy the provision from that menu. And some of you, you come every Sunday and you want to know more and you want to learn. And I'm glad that you do, but it's time to take the next step and let's trust Jesus Christ as your personal Savior.

0: As we close today, perhaps the question isn't whether you're carrying something heavy. 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He knows your responsibilities, your limitations, and exactly how much you can bear. Exodus 18 reminds us that sometimes the answer isn't abandoning the work. It's learning to share the burden. Tell others what God has done. 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

0: Let's pause now for family prayer time, a moment of reflection on God's Word, and an opportunity to share your prayer requests and have them brought before the Lord with Dr. Dan Rushing, the Dean of Pensacola Theological Seminary.
1: Welcome to Family Prayer Time on this Thursday. This is Dan Rushing greeting you warmly with the grace and peace that comes to us this day from God our Father and from Jesus Christ our Lord. We count it a great joy to be able to meet together with you for prayer. David reminded us of the kind of confidence that we can have when we pray, when he encouraged us, "Cast thy burden upon the Lord, and he shall sustain thee. He shall never suffer the righteous to be moved." Yes, as we give our burden to him in prayer, he comes to us with his strength. Remember also that it's easy to share a prayer need that you have with us. You can just call 1-800-726-1191 or send an email to rejoiceradio@rejoice.org. Another option is to simply navigate to our website, rejoice.org, and connect with us there. Prayer is such a special privilege that we have as believers in Jesus Christ. Through it, we can fellowship with our Father, and we can have an audience with the living God. And because of Christ, we can approach God's throne of grace with boldness in prayer. Now, prayer is also a great responsibility. In fact, another way that Scripture encourages us to think about prayer is in this way, that prayer is an act of sacrifice. Prayer is an act of sacrifice for the believer. Now, in what ways is that true? Well, consider it with me from a couple directions. And I know that you'll relate to each of these right away, immediately. So prayer is an act of sacrifice first because prayer will cost us something. Prayer will cost something. This is basic, I realize. But spending even 5 minutes in prayer means that we won't be able to spend that 5 minutes on something else. If you or I decided to spend 15 minutes in prayer in the morning, that means that we might be giving up 15 minutes of sleep, setting our alarm 15 minutes earlier. It may mean that we'll watch 15 fewer minutes of the morning news, or spending a quarter of an hour less checking our news feed or reading our newspaper. If we were to determine to pray for 10 minutes each evening, again, that means that we will have 10 fewer minutes to spend on our hobbies, or with our friends, or with our family. If we were to decide to attend a prayer meeting, it might mean that we miss part of our favorite team's game. Now, all those things can be and are an important part of a healthy, godly, well-balanced life. Getting adequate rest, being well-informed, spending time with loved ones, having some beneficial diversions, all of these have their place. None of them are wrong or sinful. Yet, if we're committed to being people of prayer, as Christ has called us to be, then we might need to moderate to some degree the time that we spend on some of these other areas. Do you remember? You probably do remember the Old Testament account where David has been told by the Lord to purchase the threshing floor. And he's been told to purchase it so he can build an altar to the Lord on which to sacrifice to the Lord. Now, when the owner of it, Arunah, simply offers to give it to David, and that's natural for him to do that. He recognizes David's power and authority. And so he simply offers to give it to David, King David. But do you remember how King David responded? He responded like this, as recorded in 2 Samuel 24. And the king said to Arunah, Nay, but I will surely buy it of thee at a price. Neither will I offer burnt offerings unto the Lord my God of that which doth cost me nothing. So David bought the threshing floor and the oxen for 50 shekels of silver. Did you hear David's concern there? He was concerned about dishonoring the Lord through this act of worship that was too easily obtained. And like that, we can give honor to the Lord as we put Him first, as we give Him the place of priority, as we prefer Him above all other pursuits and all other people. So for us, prayer is an act of sacrifice. This is seen in that prayer will cost us something. There's another way that we see this, and that is not only will prayer cost us something, but prayer will please someone. Prayer will please someone. Now, David spoke this way in Psalm 141. Listen to it, and listen to it in the way that this psalm begins. Lord, I cry unto thee. Make haste unto me. Give ear unto my voice when I cry unto thee. Let my prayer be set before thee as incense, and the lifting up of my hands as the evening sacrifice. David wanted his prayer to be pleasing to the Lord. He desired that it would be acceptable to the Lord, and he compares it to the offering of incense in the sanctuary. That incense pictured fellowship with the Lord and seeking Him in prayer. You also might remember how in the tabernacle, incense was offered to the Lord on the altar of incense by the priests every day. This was commanded in Exodus chapter 30. It says, "And Aaron shall burn thereon sweet incense every morning. When he dresseth the lamps, he shall burn incense upon it. And when Aaron lighteth the lamps at even, he shall burn incense upon it, a perpetual incense before the Lord throughout your generations." So this was, again, an aroma that went up and pleased the Lord. As we move into the New Testament, the book of Revelation, chapters 4 and 5 there record a climactic worship scene. It's an important scene in the book of Revelation because it prepares the way for all the events that remain in that book. And there, in those chapters, the Apostle John is ushered into the throne room of God. He sees God on His throne. And this one on the throne has this sealed book that no human is worthy to open. But the glorified Lamb of God is found worthy to open it. And listen to what happens when the Lamb takes the scroll. It says that the 24 elders fell down before the Lamb, having every one of them harps and golden vials full of odors, which are the prayers of saints. So they had these golden bowls full of incense. And these containers are described as representing the prayers of believers. It was offered to the Lord, was a pleasing aroma to Him. It reminds us how God is honored and pleased by our praying to Him. As we pray together today, let's share together a burden for our Christian families. Let's pray together, especially for wives and mothers in our homes, what a great role they have and what a great calling they've been given. Father, thank You for this great privilege of prayer. May we not shrink back from what we may have to sacrifice to pray, but instead focus on the great pleasure we bring to You as we become people of prayer. Thank You for Your goodness seen in our Christian homes and the lives of faithful, godly wives and mothers. Encourage them in their calling. Encourage them in their tasks. May they stand firm in Your truth, and may You use them in the lives of children. We pray this in Christ's name. Amen. Until next time, may our Lord bless you and keep you as you walk with Him.

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2: God spoke to me this week about time and anger. I trust He spoke to you in a similar way, about the sparks in your life that always seem to ignite the forest fires of anger. So the issue now is, what are we going to do about it? Are we going to take this knowledge and say, well, now we understand anger, and I'm angry about it? This morning's lesson is Taming the Temper, Part 4. And we're looking at the answers to anger. We looked at the first 2 weeks ago, reckoning with our rights. This morning we will look at the next three, emptying tea kettles, the sundown syndrome, and the second hand of choice. Hopefully, Lord willing, we will conclude next week. Well, we looked last time at the issue of reckoning with our rights, learning once and for all to give them back to God. And then daily, when the enemy approaches us, to point back to that time and reckon ourselves dead to rights. That's part of the answer to anger. Not knowing it, but doing it is part of the answer. But this morning, we're going to quickly take a look at three more suggestions that just may help us tame the temper. Suggestion number two, learn to keep your tea kettle empty. As we'll see in a moment, part of the solution to anger is to deal with it the instant it surfaces. But it really begins before that. It begins by keeping that tea kettle of resentment empty in the first place. Jesus, in the Sermon on the Mount, gave us most of the foundational principles for living the Christian life. And in Matthew chapter 5, Jesus outlines some guidelines where anger is concerned. Chapter 5, verse 21, for instance, is a familiar passage. It goes like this. You've heard that it was said by them of old time, thou shalt not kill. And whosoever shall kill shall be in danger of the judgment. But I say unto you, Jesus said, that whosoever is angry with his brother unjustly shall be in danger of the judgment. And whosoever shall say to his brother, Raca, shall be in danger of the council. And whosoever shall say, thou fool, shall be in danger of hell fire. Therefore, if thou bring thy gift to the altar, and there rememberest thy brother hast aught against thee, leave there thy gift before the altar, go thy way, be reconciled to thy brother, then come and offer thy gift. We've been here before, so we'll look at the principle and the problem and leave the particulars alone. The principle is this: ungodly anger, from God's perspective, is murder. Murder of the heart. And the damage done by this kind of anger is both brutal and eternal. And thus the consequences are severe. So severe that God says when you go to prayer and remember an offense or a residue of resentment caused possibly in the context of this passage by uncontrolled anger, you get up immediately and you go immediately and you do immediately whatever it takes to settle the account and to settle your heart. You deal with unresolved resentment immediately, because left to itself, it'll fester, it'll begin to boil, it'll eventually erupt in some form of ungodly anger that will not only destroy you, but the body of Christ as well. 1 Timothy chapter 2, verse 8 gives us a formula for godly power, particularly among church leaders. It says these men should pray everywhere, wherever they are, but their prayers must be motivated without anger, without quarreling, or without unresolved resentment or doubt in their hearts. In other words, a man or woman's spiritual power, the scripture says, can only reach the heights God intended it to reach if the tea kettle of resentment is kept empty. You let unresolved anger boil inside of you and your spiritual life will develop a mystical miss in its motor, and when you start uphill, the power will not be there. Now let's get personal for just a moment. Is your tea kettle empty? Think about it. Are you still harboring a bitter spirit towards your parents, towards your mate, towards someone else? Is there resentment in your heart towards God Himself for the way He made you? For the things He has allowed to happen to you? You will never get victory over anger until you empty that tea kettle once and for all. Just as you did with your rights 2 weeks ago, now you must do with your resentment. You get alone before God, list the people and the circumstances that keep haunting you, that keep anger boiling within you, write them down and give them one at a time, once and for all, back to God. He can handle them, you can't. Better still, He can even use them for His glory. And then every time the enemy resurrects those thoughts, and he will, he'll whisper in your ear, "What about such and such?" Stop and turn to Satan and say, "Sorry, Satan, I gave that matter back to God. Would you like His phone number? Call Him." And then you begin to quote the Word. 1 Corinthians 13 is a good place to start. When you hear a tea kettle whistle and it's filled with polluted water, what do? First, you take it off the fire to stop the commotion. And then you do three things. You turn off the fire, you empty the kettle, and you fill it with fresh, pure, clean water. That's what God wants us to do with resentment. Catch it, call it sin, and consciously pour it out to Him. He can handle it. And then you fill the kettle with the Word of love, the Word of joy, the Word of peace. You don't leave the kettle empty, but you must empty the kettle. And I'm going to ask you personally, consider today, won't you empty that tea kettle once and for all? Go home, get alone with God, and once and for always settle those issues that Satan is using to cause your anger to boil again and again and again. And then begin the process of refilling it with the love of God. The third answer to anger, and it's a vital one, is learning the sundown principle. It's found in Ephesians chapter 4, verse 26, says this, "In your anger, do not sin. Do not let the sun go down while you are still angry, and give the devil a foothold." Now what this passage says is this, anger gives Satan a dramatic inroad into your life. And God knows that, so He's divided life into days, 24-hour periods, in order to give you a checkpoint for your anger. And when you've learned to check out your anger every night and give it up, make things right, you will have discovered part of the reason God divided life into days. Now, there are a lot of reasons why God divided life into 24-hour segments. And obviously, we can't dwell on them this morning, but I would like to list them for you, at least to remind you that everything God does has a reason. And His reasons always have spiritual implications. We call it the sundown syndrome, and here are some of the reasons God divided life into nights and days. Reason number one, He did it to glorify Himself through creation. Genesis 1 and 2, God divided time into days and nights, using as His picture book darkness and light, to demonstrate He had total control over time. And then He used each day to do certain things, in order to demonstrate the orderliness of His divine creation. God divided time in order to magnify His work as Creator. But the second reason is He divided time into days is to remind us of His faithfulness and give us a fresh place to start. All of you remember Lamentations 3:26. It is of the Lord's mercies that we are not consumed, for His compassions fail not. He never runs out. They are new every morning. Great is Thy faithfulness. Man need not feel trapped into an endless sea of time. Every morning the rising sun reminds us God is faithful. Every time you look out and see the sun come up, it says His compassions fail not. They are new every morning. He is waiting to forgive you and waiting to give you His life no matter what yesterday held. It's a fresh reminder to us. 365 days a year, the Christian can begin again. Reason number three God divided life into days was to keep us dependent. Exodus chapter 16, you remember the story of manna. Remember, every day God would meet the children of Israel's needs with just enough manna. But every day they had to go and appropriate it. If they tried to save it and hoard it, it would spoil. So their faith was tested, and God's faithfulness was tested every day. In other words, 24-hour periods are time capsules, perhaps the maximum time capsules that man can swallow, which create maximum glory to God by creating maximum dependence on God. Reason number four God divided time into days was to control our worrying and give us His perspective of life. Matthew chapter 6, paraphrased, it says, don't worry at all about having enough food or clothing. You know, if we would just stop and appropriate that one sentence, what a difference it would make. Why be like the heathen? That's the comparison, for they take pride in all those things and they're deeply concerned about them. But your Heavenly Father already knows perfectly well that you need them, and He will gladly give them to you if you give Him first place in your life. So don't be anxious about tomorrow. God will take care of your tomorrows too. Live one day at a time. In other words, God has given us life in faith-sized chunks. He knows we can't handle long periods without fear of the future, so He divides life into 24-hour segments and says, will you just trust me for one day? And then tomorrow we'll start all over. And you know, if you and I would begin to appropriate that kind of life, the fear, the anxiety would subside, and there would be that joy, that bounce in our step, living one day at a time in the sheer faith that we're able to appropriate that God can control that day. Reason number five is to give us a logical place to check out our spiritual progress. Most of God's commandments and promises where spiritual growth are concerned are couched in the vernacular of days. For instance, 1 Corinthians 15:31, Paul said, I die daily. Acts 17:11, it was said of the Bereans, they search the scriptures daily. Luke 9:23, Jesus said, take up your cross daily. 2 Corinthians 4:16 says, the inner man is being renewed daily. God has given us 24-hour days to give us logical places to check out our faithfulness and to remind us of His. Reason number six is to dramatize the conflict between Satan and God. From the fall, Satan's kingdom has always been called the kingdom of darkness. God's kingdom, the kingdom of light. 2 Corinthians 6, we're asked the question, in what fellowship hath darkness with light? John chapter 3, the light, Jesus came into the world, but men loved darkness rather than light because their deeds were evil. John chapter 8, Jesus said, I am the light. He that followeth me shall not walk in darkness. Ephesians 6:12, we wrestle not against flesh and blood, but against the rulers of the darkness of this world. And on, the scriptures use night and day, light and darkness, to dramatize the conflict between Satan and God, and remind us that they cannot coexist. When the light comes in, the darkness is extinguished. That's why so many places where so many sinful things take place are dark. Have you noticed that? But darkness is temporary. We get to heaven, there'll be no darkness, because sin will be gone and Satan will be gone and the glory of God will flood us with light. But in the meantime, God has divided the days with darkness to remind us that we live in two worlds, and that only when we walk in the light does the darkness of sin become obliterated. And reason number seven, why God divided life into days, is to give us a checkpoint for our anger. And that brings us back to where we started, Ephesians 4:26. God knows the deadliness of anger, and He knows our propensity to store it up in a tea kettle until it explodes. So what He did was divide life into days, and He said, Mother, Father, don't take that anger, that bitterness, that resentment towards your child to bed with you. Don't take it through the night. Husband, wife, don't carry that grudge through the night. Child, He says, do not bury that resentment in your heart and carry it with you through the night. Every time you see the sun go down, God is saying, stop. Empty the tea kettle. Make your wrongs right. Pour out your resentments to the Master. Lay down your rights again. Lay your head on your pillow with not a trace of anger lingering in your spirit. If every one of us would obey that one principle, what a difference it would make. What a demonstration of mercy. What a dramatization of the love of God. What a doorway to freedom. Don't let the sun go down on your wrath. That's an order from a God of order who knows what anger can do to His children. Well, the fourth answer to anger, and the last one we'll look at this morning, is coming to understand the second hand of choice. Now, with the advent of digital wristwatches, this is a more difficult thing to describe, you have to press another button and look at some other numbers and so forth, and it sort of kills the illustration. But some of you are old enough to remember when Mickey had one hand here and another hand here. And anyway, the second hand on a clock, when they have them, is the one that monitors the seconds. It breaks time down into tiny fragments. And if you can control the seconds, the minutes take care of themselves. And the key to all forms of self-control, especially anger, I believe, can be traced down to this one basic principle. Now, it boils down into two parts. Part number one, self-control is a choice. God is the enabler, that's grace. But man is the decider, that's choice. And you and I use every excuse in the world to explain away our anger, to explain away our jealousy, to explain away our lust, to explain away our dependence on the crutches of alcohol or drugs or immorality to live. But we choose to do it. It's true, we don't have the power without God not to, but it is Christ who dwells in us, who gives us both the will to do and the capacity to do. The power is His, but the choice is yours, the choice is mine. It's also true, the more times we give in, the harder it is to say no. But we still sin by choice. And once we understand how God feels about anger, then whenever we get angry, we have made a deliberate choice to disobey the will of God. The second principle is that the choices are twofold. We first decide once and for all to put away certain sins. Colossians 3:8 says it this way, cast off, throw away, once and for all, as a deliberate choice of your will, anger, rage, and bitter feelings. That's final. Make a decision, drive a stake in the ground, and consider that decision to be forever. But there's a rub to it. The rub is that now there comes what we call the second hand of choice. Now that you've put off the filthy garment of anger, for instance, once and for all, you must choose to monitor yielding to anger on a second-by-second basis. As the enemy approaches you, he'll use those pre-cut grooves in your mind that are pre-programmed for an angry response. And it isn't good enough just to have gotten up in the morning and said, Lord, don't let me get angry today. God doesn't let you get angry. You choose to. Problem is, we drive a stake in the ground or hold up our hand at a seminar or in a Sunday school class and say, I don't want to be angry anymore. And we walk away as though the battle's over. My friends, you say to God, I don't want to be angry anymore. I put away anger once and for all, and the battle has just begun. The enemy calls a meeting. He gets all his demons together. He says, look at him, look at her. Get the forces out. Get the troops out. Get the game plan of his life or her life out under the listing vulnerability to anger. Call up the computer and find their weaknesses and let's go at them with all we've got. You say, now why would he do that? Because you're saying to God, Satan has a stronghold in my life in the area of anger. And I want to bring every thought captive to his spirit. I want Jesus to occupy that stronghold. And you think Satan's going to pull out and give up without a fight? Sure, he will. He'll fight you for every inch of territory. And that renewed activity in your life these past 2 weeks, someone came up to me just a few minutes ago and said, will you stop teaching on anger? They said, I've been angry all week and I'm getting angry about the subject. And that renewed activity in your life in that area these past 2 weeks is only proof that you made the right decision. The devil will leave you alone if you're not attacking anything worthwhile, but you get close to a stronghold and he'll fight you with everything he's got. But if you do it God's way, everything he has is not enough. So you decide to tackle a stronghold of anger and the problem gets worse. That only means you're getting close to pay dirt. Next, you begin to bury your anger at sundown every day, and you appropriate the faithfulness of God at sunup every day, and things begin to go okay, say, till 9 o'clock in the morning. And then the commitment wears thin. And something happens. And wham, there you go again. Or you see a situation coming that you knew could generate ungodly anger. And you stop and say, Lord, help. Maybe it's somebody in the office or somebody in the neighborhood that all you have to do is see them walk by or hear their name. And then the tea kettle starts boiling. And here they come. And you can tell by the look on their face what's going to happen. And you pray, and a few minutes pass, and here it happens, and you're confronted with that very situation you prayed about, and guess what happens? You lose your temper. And you get discouraged. And you say, it didn't work. That's what Satan wants you to say. He wants you to give up. You say, well, what went wrong? I prayed. What went wrong was that you did not monitor the second hand of choice. You made your decision once and for all to bury anger. You made a decision that morning as you prayed, and you even made a decision when you saw it coming. But as the second hand began to tick, and the moment of choice grew closer, instead of stopping again and invoking the power of God again and again and again until it was over to resist anger at that second, you let your guard down, forgot about it, took off your armor, and lost the battle. It's not God's fault. He honored His word. He was waiting for you to stand, to resist the devil, and he would have fled from you. Don't even blame Satan. He doesn't deserve the credit. He was just doing what he always does, tempting the saints. You simply did not continue to choose to reject a spirit of anger until the battle was over, till the attack was gone. You listened to the voice of a stranger. Ephesians 4:30 says, stop grieving the Holy Spirit of God. You are sealed by Him to the day of redemption. Put away your anger and be becoming continual process instead, kind, tender-hearted, forgiving. You want to stop grieving the Spirit of God where anger is concerned? You put away anger as a deliberate choice, and then you embark on a process of becoming second by second, minute by minute, the man or woman God wants you to be by choosing to replace anger with kindness, anger with forgiveness, anger with love. The very second the enemy attacks, the second hand of choice is one of the most important principles in Scripture you'll ever learn. It's not only important in dealing with anger, it's important in dealing with every besetting problem, every problem of self-control you have, every problem of self-control I have. We give it up once for all. We give it up daily. We even renew that vow when we sense the attack of the enemy. But as the split second of choice looms on the horizon, at that second we must again choose not to get angry. And God in us will respond accordingly. Now you try it for yourself this week and see if Satan has not been needlessly robbing you of victory. Don't give up. The extra warfare you may be experiencing is proof positive you're invading a stronghold God wants to claim for Himself. Maybe you need to empty the key kettle of resentment this morning. It keeps you poised on the edge of your chair, ready for battle. Because you're not fighting the enemy. Instead, you're fighting your parents or your boss through resentment or your pastor or your church or your neighbor or God. Pour it out at Calvary. Empty the kettle. Turn off the fire and refill it with the water of life. You cannot experience real victory over anger until that bitter resentment over the past becomes past history. I beg you to do it this morning. And secondly, practice the sundown syndrome this week. Every night when you see the sun go down, let it be a reminder that God's mercies are renewed each morning, that He gave us days and nights to remind us how faithful He is, and that He has commanded us, don't let the sun go down on your wrath. Empty your tea kettle every night. Lay down your rights every night. Make wrongs right every night at sundown. I promise you, you'll sleep better. And you'll be slowly chipping away at the process of taming the temper. And then lastly, begin to exercise that second hand of choice. Stop being presumptuous with God. The fact you choose to put away anger only irritates the devil. The fact that you recommit yourself every morning merely causes God to free the enemy to test you, to see what kind of choices you'll make. The act of choosing, the act of obeying must become a continual habit to replace that act of yielding to anger. As you see the enemy approach, choose to resist him. As he comes closer and the heat intensifies, don't take off your armor. Stand. Choose to resist him. And as you feel the hot breath of his fury upon you and the second hand of choice becomes a matter of life and death, winning or losing, at that second, above all, choose to resist him. In the name of Jesus, keep on putting away anger. It may take days. It may take months. It may take years. But one day you will awaken to find an ebbing of that old urge to retaliate. A softening will have taken place in your spirit. No lingering bitterness beckons to be defended. That sudden impulse to rage has given way to patience. Your day in court has become a lifetime of giving as Christ gave. Your rights are ceasing to be even distinguishable. Now people even enjoy being with you. Your friendships have deepened. Your testimony falls on ears that want to know where your kind of self-control life comes from. And you'll ask yourself, what happened? And the answer is God has been making you new. Not the old you with new theology. It's a new you growing in ever-increasing splendor into His likeness. And you may say to yourself on that day, praise God, it all began when I began to really seek the mind of Christ in controlling my anger. God means business. He wants to change us. The question is, do we?
1: 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Well, thank you for listening. We pray God's richest blessing may be yours as He continues to live His life in you.
0: Worry likes to charge interest on trouble that has not happened. It takes tomorrow's possibility and makes you pay for it today. Jesus said not to worry about tomorrow because today already has enough of its own. That is not denial. It is an invitation to trust God one day at a time. Do what faithfulness requires today. Leave tomorrow in the hands already holding it. Rejoice Radio,

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1: With SRN News, I'm Jason Walker. President launching a crushing economic operation against Iran. More from correspondent Laura Winters.
2: President Trump calling it economic D-Day against Iran. He says any country who helps the Iranian regime could face economic consequences. The president posting on his Truth Social page, "No one has given the Islamic Republic of Iran a greater opportunity to make a deal than me. Tragically for them, they have failed to take it. Therefore, today I'm announcing the most crushing economic operation ever taken against any country. This will be economic warfare and isolation on an unprecedented scale." Laura Winters reporting.
1: California State Senator Aisha Wahab has secured victory in a special election to serve the rest of former Congressman Eric Swalwell's House term, which ends in January. Wahab defeated Bay Area Rapid Transit Director Melissa Hernandez in the special election in the state's 14th district. With the November midterms right around the corner, candidates staking out their positions on AI data centers.
3: Critics of data centers popping up around the country complain they amount to unsightly intrusions into communities, damage the environment, and suck up more than their share of electricity. Supporters, including President Trump, stress their economic benefits and central role in the AI revolution. Many Republicans side with the president, but candidates of all stripes are tailoring their messages to court data-wary voters, the centers of a hot political issue in key states including Virginia, Texas, Ohio, and Florida. Bob Agnew reporting.
1: USS George Washington aircraft carrier now operating in the Middle East. The ship relieving the long-deployed USS Abraham Lincoln. Lincoln's deployment had included a record-setting time at sea of more than 250 days. This is SRN News. Purdue University canceling a very controversial program. Michael Harrington explains.
4: Until this month, the Indiana school was running what it called a gender-affirming voice and communications training program out of its Department of Speech, Language, and Hearing Sciences. The program was designed to help people who are living as the opposite sex pitch their voice either higher or lower in hopes of furthering the illusion that they are actually members of the opposite sex. The Fix reports that Purdue has abruptly and quietly ended the program. Michael Harrington reporting.
1: Civil rights advocates asking the Supreme Court to review a Texas law requiring the state's public schools to display the Ten Commandments. Petition sets up a case that could set new national standards for the limits of religious expression in class. Posters with the Ten Commandments began showing up almost a year ago in classrooms in the Lone Star State. This is SRN News. Business reporter Alex Vega reports on the current mortgage rates.
5: Mortgage buyer Freddie Mac says the average rate on a 30-year mortgage fell this week to 6.65%. This is the second straight weekly drop. Even so, the average rate remains elevated compared to a year ago when it was at 6.58%. Despite the recent pullback, mortgage rates have been mostly rising this year, limiting home buyers' purchasing power. Elevated rates can lead prospective home shoppers to delay buying a home. One reason U.S. home sales have been sluggish this year. I'm Alex Vega.
1: National debt has surpassed $40 trillion. It highlights the impact of defense costs, social programs, and interest on the deficit. Tough day on Wall Street. S&P 500 fell 66 points. Dow Jones Industrial Average dropped more than 703 points, and NASDAQ sank 263. More details at srnnews.com.
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7: 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For whatsoever a man soweth, that shall he also reap. For he that soweth to his flesh shall of the flesh reap corruption. But he that soweth to the Spirit shall of the Spirit reap life everlasting.
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1: How do you do? In a boxing match, two combatants, each wary of the other, try to deliver a knockout punch and stand victorious. Well, the young man in this story learned to fight like that just to survive. His opponent, first of all, his brother, then others in authority, and ultimately his own rebellious self. He won his share of bouts, but he was ultimately victorious only when his heart and mind and life were unshackled.

0: This is Unshackled, true life stories that proclaim the good news, dramatized and produced in Chicago by Pacific Garden Mission. Street people find it hard to trust anyone, so when they come to Pacific Garden Mission and receive a warm welcome, they're skeptical. Oh, they're glad to receive the hearty meal, clean clothing, and a safe bunk the mission provides, all without charge. And if they're hurting, they even accept treatment at the mission's medical and dental clinic, something also freely provided to those without means. But trust? Too many people have let them down. They don't even trust themselves. Too many failures. And that's why pastors and counselors at the Old Lighthouse introduce the homeless to the only one they can trust, the one who will never let them down. He is the one who changes lives, as this story demonstrates. Now for broadcast around the earth, here's program number 2529 in the series Unshackled, the program that makes you face yourself and think.
1: Johnny, come in here and sit down. Your dad and I want to talk to you.
2: What I do now?
1: You didn't do anything, mijo. It's something we did a long time ago.
2: Huh?
3: I'm not your real dad, son.
1: He adopted you after we were married.
2: Wait a minute. What are you talking about? I look like you, Dad. I even have curly hair like you.
3: I know you do. That's a small bonus from God. But I'm not your real father.
1: Your real father was a terrible man, mijo. He used to beat me and you kids when he was drunk. I thought I'd never get away from him.
2: How come I don't remember any of this?
1: You were only one when I married Ed. You're lucky you do not remember your real father. He was cruel.
2: So how come you're telling me this now?
3: It is because the Little League wants your birth certificate, and your name on it is different. You had to find out sooner or later.
2: I can't believe it. I thought you were my real dad.
3: I am your dad, mijo. I could not love you any more than I do now.
4: Hey, what's the matter with you?
2: Dad's not a real father. I can't believe it.
4: Ah, I knew it all the time.
2: You did? How come you never told me?
4: Because you're a jerk, that's why.
2: Do you remember our other dad?
4: Oh, yeah, sure. He was real good with his fists. Like me!
2: Oh, stop it, Bobby! Stop!
4: Shut up, you little jerk!
2: Put it out!
4: You're crying over something like that, huh? Hey,
2: come on!
4: Learn to be
2: stop,
4: tough,
2: Bobby!
4: Right? Hey, I told you to shut up!
0: At least in a boxing match, there are rules, a referee, and a timekeeper. The young man in our story had none of these to help him overcome his older brother's abuse, and the anger inside him grew until it ruled him. This is the true story of how love overcame that anger and taught him how to fight his real opponent. It's the true story of Johnny Garcia right now on Unshackled.
5: My family was very religious. We went to church every week. And Mom and Dad both expressed love for God. But they were just religious, not saved. I found a pornographic magazine in their room when I was about 10, kindling a fire of lust that consumed me for years. I adored my older brother and wanted to be an athlete just like him. Dad was our coach in Little League, and I loved him too, even after I learned the truth about my real father.
3: Here, you want some beer? Have a sip, mijo.
5: Thanks, Dad.
1: Ed, he is too young to drink.
3: Oh, if my kids are going to drink, I want them to do it at home. Right, Johnny?
5: Yeah. You're all right, Dad.
1: He is a wonderful man, mijo. When I first met him, I thought he was a phony. Too good to be true.
5: Really?
1: Yes. The first date, he brought me 2 bags of groceries. There I was with 3 little ones. You were only a year old.
5: Wow.
1: And I was washing diapers in the bathroom.
3: It's true.
1: So the second date, he brings me a washer and a dryer. Such a man.
5: Did that? Oh,
3: don't think I'm an angel, though. I used to be a violent man. But I've learned to control my temper, thank God. Only 2 things you have to remember, Johnny. Love God and love your wife.
5: Well, I do love God.
2: When I grow up, I want to be a pastor.
5: When I was 13, I started working part-time in a liquor store as a stock boy. And I would steal their porno magazines and their alcohol, so drinking and pornography had a grip on me early on. My older brother was an alcoholic by then, and that fueled his rage. And he'd come home and bust windows as well as us kids. Since we shared a room, he abused me in particular. Sometimes he tied my hands behind my back and beat me with a belt. Other times, he stuffed socks in my mouth and suffocated me with a pillow.
1: Put this on the table, Johnny.
2: Mom, you gotta do something about Bobby.
1: Oh, what is it now?
2: Mom, he tried to suffocate me with a pillow. And he just laughed. He's nuts.
1: What am I going to do about him? Ed!
2: Hey, wait, don't tell Bobby. I told you. He said if I told, he'd kill me.
3: Yes, what is it?
1: It's Bobby. It scares me how much like his father he is.
2: Dad, he belongs in an institution.
1: Oh, Johnny, someday God is going to change him. God can do anything.
2: Yeah, well, that's great, Mom. I believe in God, too, but my brother needs to be locked up.
1: Oh, what can we do, Ed?
3: I cannot hit him because I might lose my temper and really hurt him.
2: He should be locked up. He's psychotic.
3: Let me tell you something, Johnny. I love your brother, and I don't want to lose him. So you just avoid him, okay? And don't antagonize him.
5: Because of the violence I suffered at home, I fought a lot in school. Anything set me off. I got into boxing as a way of defending myself against my brother, but then I developed a real love for the sport.
2: Hey, Mom, guess what?
5: I'm gonna fight at the Golden Gloves tournament.
1: Oh, what's the Golden Gloves?
5: It's a boxing contest. It's a chance of a lifetime for me to show my stuff, you know.
1: You'll win, I just know it.
5: Just think, maybe I'll be a pro someday, make a lot of money.
1: I thought you wanted to be a pastor.
5: Yeah, well, I like boxing too much.
1: Johnny.
5: Besides, if I make a lot of money, Ma, I can give it to the poor and help God that way.
1: If you want to be a great athlete, you shouldn't drink, son.
5: Ah, who says I drink, huh?
1: Johnny, God likes the truth.
5: Just kidding, Mom. I guess I drink a little. I tried to hide my drinking from my parents because I was the good kid, the one close to my mother. But one day, my brother and I had too much to drink, and we got into a terrible fight in the yard. He grabbed a brick from the planter and smashed it in my face. If I hadn't turned slightly, he could have killed me.
1: What's going on? Johnny, oh, your face! What did you do to him, Bobby?
5: Hit me with a brick!
4: Yeah, well, he asked for it.
1: Bobby!
4: Yeah, it serves him right. Yeah, because he thinks he's so hot because he's had a few boxing lessons.
1: Stop it.
4: I can whip you any day, punk.
5: My face!
4: Yeah, I never liked your looks anyway.
5: Oh, man, Bobby, I'm gonna kill you for this.
1: Oh, stop it!
4: Oh, yeah.
1: Stop it! Come on inside. Let me clean off the blood, Johnny.
5: After that fight, my brother and I stopped speaking to each other. I still have scars, but my face finally healed. The violence in my heart was anything but healed. I dropped out of school and went to Mexico for 6 months. My parents didn't know how bad I'd become, drinking heavily, using cocaine and marijuana, and always the pornography and the girls. When I came home again, there seemed to be only one way to go.
1: Johnny, did you talk to the school about getting reinstated?
5: No.
3: Why not? You need an education, son.
5: I joined the Navy instead.
1: What?
3: What did you go and do that
1: for? Oh, you're too young for the Navy.
5: No, I'm not. Besides, I'm not staying here with Bobby. He's gonna kill me one of these days.
3: Oh, you're breaking my heart, son. We had such big hopes for you.
1: Oh, you're gonna leave home again. I can't believe it.
5: I'll be back on weekends, Mom, and I can finish my education in the Navy.
3: Oh, well, I guess it's too late if you already signed up.
5: Look, it's a great opportunity, no. Dad. I can even keep boxing in the Navy.
1: Oh, you're just wasting your life, Johnny. That's all. Just wasting it.
5: No, I'm not. I'm gonna do really well in the Navy. You'll see. At first, I did do well in the Navy. I was sent to San Diego, close enough to home that I could visit the family on the weekends. They were proud of my success. But not long after I joined, an unlikely event at home changed everything.
6: Johnny, did you hear about your brother?
5: No.
6: You didn't hear yet? I'm sure he's going to write you.
5: We don't speak to each other, Mom, remember?
6: But you should know about this. He was at work when it happened. He was on the forklift.
5: What, Mom? Well, what happened?
6: You won't believe it. He's not the same. He'll never be the same.
0: In a moment, Johnny will tell us about this extraordinary turn of events.
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8: Will you please tell me what happened, Mom?
6: Well, these guys at work have been after Bobby to study the Bible with them, but you know your brother.
8: Yeah, do I ever.
6: Well, this day, while they were praying for him, he got off the forklift and walked behind some pallets and...
8: What?
6: I don't know what happened, but he says he was saved.
8: Saved?
6: He gave his heart to God, Johnny. He's not the same at all.
8: No way, Mom. Come on. Absolutely no way.
6: You're coming home this weekend, aren't you?
8: Yeah.
6: You'll see.
9: Hey, man. You won't believe what happened to me. I got saved.
8: Yeah, that's what Mom said.
9: Yeah, this guy at work, he talked about Jesus all the time and said I was lost, and he was right. Johnny, if you don't receive Jesus as your Savior, you're lost. You're living in darkness. You got to get right with God, Johnny.
8: Look, man, I go to church every week.
9: That doesn't save you, man. You got to know God personally. I can't describe it, but something changed in me when I walked behind that pallet. I just dropped to my knees, and I bawled like a baby.
8: What, are you serious?
9: Yeah. I saw what a rotten person I was.
8: I won't argue with you there, man.
9: Listen, I'm really sorry about the way I treated you, Johnny. I hope you forgive me.
8: Wow. Well, sure, Bobby.
9: I asked God to forgive me, and I know that he did. I feel so clean, Johnny. You have to repent and ask Jesus to save you.
8: You're some kind of fanatic now, Bobby.
9: Listen to me, Johnny. You're going to hell if you don't give your life to Christ.
5: The change in my brother was dramatic and real. He mailed me a Bible and wrote letters telling me about his faith in Christ, but I didn't understand. I was engrossed in my career as an Airedale aboard a P-3 squadron. I was still using cocaine with my buddies, very much into pornography, having multiple relationships, and still harboring a violent temper. On my last deployment, I was sent to Alaska.
10: So what are you gonna do about all those women when we go back home, huh?
5: Man, I don't know. I mean, tell them to take a number, I guess,
10: yeah,
5: huh?
10: Yeah, you're in trouble, lover boy.
5: Yeah, so many women, so little me. It's a burden trying to keep them all happy, but somebody's got to do it.
10: Listen, grow up, Garcia, huh?
5: Hey, who asked you?
10: You're a jerk, man.
5: Hey, man, don't you ever call me that. Come on, man. We wound up in a pretty bad fight, and I hurt that man worse than he'd been hurt in Vietnam. He had permanent damage to his face and threatened to kill me. You just know what I just found under the door.
10: I know when you take a shower, and I'm gonna get you, Garcia. Huh, Sounds like he's planning to hurt you.
5: Hurt me? He means to kill me.
10: Ah, you'd better do something about this, Johnny. Take some legal action.
5: No, I'm gonna ask for a transfer.
10: You're gonna go off flying status?
5: I gotta do something. I only have a year and a half to go.
10: Well, you just better watch your back, man.
5: As soon as I gave up flying status, they sent me to the aircraft carrier Enterprise. And right away, my rebellious attitude led me down the wrong path. I didn't want to be on that ship. So I went home for 30 days of unauthorized leave. While there, I talked with a pastor who told me to go back and face the music, so I did. I caught the ship, which was headed for the Philippines, and went before the captain's mast for punishment.
3: Well, Garcia, you've always been in good standing, and we believe you're a good sailor. So we're going to give you a chance to be rehabilitated. We're going to send you to a place called Treasure Island Reform.
5: During my 30-day reform, which was like boot camp, I met a couple of other rebellious guys, and after we got out, we went right back to our old ways. Wine, women, and AWOL. My second trial wasn't nearly as accommodating. They sent me to the brig, where they take away everything, most of all your pride. I endured 30 days of humiliating hard labor on my hands and knees all day, scrubbing decks. And one of the guards had a really bad attitude.
11: Man, is that the best you can do, Garcia? Hey, put some elbow grease into that work. You scrub like a woman, you know that? Hey, what's the matter? You afraid of getting dishpan hands?
12: I'll give you dishpan.
11: And no talking! I see you get another 30 days if you say one word, swabby. Now, scrub!
5: All night we had to sit in our cell on a chair, and we weren't allowed to talk. All we could do was read the Bible. And occasionally, another guy and I would make eye contact and roll our eyes at this bizarre punishment. And that guard would walk by with his foul language, and I promised myself to get him one day. And as soon as we were free, we went ashore and got drunk.
10: Can you believe all that stuff they made us do?
5: No kid, man. I mean, I'm never going through that again. Never!
10: Hey, ain't you glad we don't have to sit in that cell tonight reading the Bible?
5: Stupid.
10: Yeah!
5: Man. I mean, not the Bible. I respect that, but to sit there without moving?
13: Feet flat on the floor, hands open in full view, and no talking, mister.
5: Oh, man, if I see that guard off base, I'm going to get him.
10: Hey, well, now's your chance.
5: Huh? There he is. Oh, man, you're right.
10: Hey, Johnny, you better not.
5: That's okay, man.
10: You'll end up back in the brig, man.
5: I don't care. I punched him right through a wall. And when I went back to the ship the next day, there were wanted posters for me everywhere. I was arrested and faced a court-martial.
3: Seaman Garcia, striking a superior is a very serious offense. We've been patient with you, but this court cannot tolerate that kind of insubordination. Do you have anything to say for yourself before we pass sentence?
5: I was very drunk, sir. I don't even remember what happened.
3: Yes, we've heard testimony to that effect, but that's no excuse.
5: Whatever you do, sir, please don't send me to jail. Please, I can't go back to the brig again, sir.
3: Well, ordinarily, you'd receive prison time for egregious behavior like that. But in consideration of your service record up to this time, the court will instead give you a general discharge. You'll wait for your flight back to the U.S. mainland in a brig on shore, Mr. Garcia. Guard, remove the defendant.
5: While my buddy and I waited to be discharged, we were both put in a brig with 40 or 50 hardcore criminals, rapists and murderers on their way to Leavenworth. I was grateful not to be going there with them. Nevertheless, I was still scared. So one night when the guard announced a Bible study and asked for volunteers, I was the only one who raised a hand to go.
14: God called me to share the good news with military people and prisoners, Johnny.
5: Yeah, well, right now I'm both.
14: Believe it or not, everyone is a prisoner of Satan, unless Jesus has set them free.
5: What do you mean?
14: Jesus said, whosoever committeth sin is the servant of sin.
5: Boy, is that true. I've tried to clean up my act, but I just can't.
14: Well, according to Romans chapter 3, verse 10, there is none righteous, no, not one.
5: Yeah, but some sins are worse than others, right?
14: We feel that way. But the Bible says, whosoever shall keep the whole law, and yet offend in one point, he is guilty of all. A holy God demands perfection.
8: Well, no one is perfect. I know I'm not.
14: You're right. And the penalty for sin, any sin, is death. Eternal separation from God.
8: Look, I believe in God and I go to church, but I keep doing wrong. And look where I've ended up. My parents have no idea the trouble I'm in.
14: God knows, Johnny. That's why he sent Jesus to die for you. For he hath made him to be sin for us, who knew no sin, that we might be made the righteousness of God in him. Jesus took all your sins to the cross with him. Do you understand? When you receive Christ, your sins are washed away. You become whiter than snow, God says.
8: Yeah, well, then why do I keep getting in trouble?
14: Have you received Jesus as your Savior?
8: Well, I think so. I went to church all my life.
14: The Bible says in 2 Corinthians chapter 5, verse 17, therefore, if any man be in Christ, he is a new creature. Old things are passed away. Behold, all things are become new.
8: Yeah, that's what happened to my brother. He's completely different since he received Christ.
14: You can see that church attendance cannot provide new life in Christ. You need to repent of your sin and ask Jesus to forgive you and give you eternal life. Would you like to do that?
8: He led me in a prayer of repentance, planting a seed in my heart that would later produce the fruit of salvation. As soon as my buddy and I got out of the brig, we headed for a bar before getting on the airplane to fly home. We were being discharged together. The flight should have been from Philippines to Hawaii and from there to California, but there was a problem.
12: What'd he say? We're being diverted to some little island?
8: Something about an emergency, nuclear testing going on or something.
12: Man, I don't trust him. I just want to get home.
8: Yeah, I want to get home too, but I'd sure hate to face my parents.
12: You just don't want to face all those women who think you're going to marry them.
8: Yeah.
12: Yeah.
8: You think we're in trouble?
12: Johnny, we're always in trouble.
8: I was scared. My whole life seemed to be falling apart. I reached under my seat and grabbed the Bible my brother had sent me, and inside was a letter he'd written.
15: Johnny, if you ever get to that place where you don't believe God, try him, and you'll see he's real.
8: Okay, Lord. If you're real, please come into my life. I'm tired of the mess I've made. I'm tired of the guilt and the shame, and I'm so sorry for the way I've lived. Please change me. I cried like a baby as I experienced God's wonderful peace and forgiveness. My buddy must have wondered why I was crying, because when we landed on that little island, he asked,
12: "What happened to you up there?"
8: I asked Jesus to come into my heart and change me, and he did. I know he did. I feel completely different.
12: So how come you were crying?
8: Because I feel so good, man.
12: You're not making sense, man.
8: All right, remember that Bible we had to read in the brig?
12: Yeah.
8: It's true. It's all true. Jesus is the answer. Two weeks after we landed in California, I finally processed out of the Navy and immediately jumped in my car and drove home, a six-hour drive. My brother was there lifting weights in the backyard.
4: Hey, Johnny, what are you doing home?
8: Hey, just got out of the Navy. But that's not the biggest news. I read your letter on the airplane and I did what you said.
4: Yeah.
8: I asked God to come in my heart and change me.
4: Hey, that's great.
8: Bobby, I felt something happen to me, something real and physical, and I started crying like a baby.
4: You're born again. You're saved. Same thing that happened to me.
8: It's so awesome.
4: Welcome to the kingdom of God. I've been praying for you.
8: Yeah, it was the change in you more than anything that did it. I knew Jesus was real. That was 1986. I struggled with my old nature for about 2 weeks, but God is so faithful. He delivered me from pornography, alcohol, and violence because I'm a new creature in Christ. My parents came to the Lord, then my little brother and sister, as well as cousins and aunts and uncles. The Lord led me to a Bible-teaching church where I trained for the ministry. He also gave me a beautiful Christian wife and blessed us with two children. And I am now assistant pastor of our church in Colorado Springs.
0: In John chapter 14, verse 6, Jesus said, "I am the way, the truth, and the life. No man cometh unto the Father but by me." Listening friend, if you're tired of living with past failures and afraid of the future, why not turn from all that and come to the living God who promises he will never leave you or forsake you? Pray with us right now. Lord, I come to the cross where Jesus died for me, and I bring all the guilt and shame. Father God, thank you for sending Jesus. I believe his death paid the penalty. I believe he rose from the dead and will give me new life in him. And I thank you for that new life. Help me to be like Jesus. In his name I pray. Amen. Friend, by praying in faith, you have just received Christ as your Lord and Savior. 1 John chapter 3, verse 1 says, "Behold what manner of love the Father hath bestowed upon us, that we should be called the sons of God. Therefore the world knoweth us not, because it knew him not."
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1: With SRN News, I'm Jason Walker. Federal authorities have foiled an ISIS-inspired terror plot. That on the New York State Capitol in Albany. A 35-year-old woman identified as Jessica Boy arrested in connection with the plot after allegedly telling FBI informants she wanted to buy bombs and weapons to, quote, kill lawmakers. Well, that boat pilot in a fatal New York capsizing was in the United States illegally.
2: The pilot of a speedboat that capsized during a tour around the Statue of Liberty has been arrested by U.S. immigration authorities, who say he was in the country illegally. The Department of Homeland Security says that Manuel Ernesto Hernandez Hermana falsely claimed he was a U.S. citizen when he entered the country in 2007. He now has a pending federal criminal case in connection with the August 8th boat crash that killed an infant and her mother. Online records show that the 46-year-old citizen of El Salvador is now being held at an ICE detention facility in New Jersey. I'm Lisa Dwyer.
1: A growing number of states are now providing tax dollars to university athletes.
3: The need to shell out millions to draw the top athletes is straining the finances of many prosperous universities. In fact, many otherwise prosperous universities now find themselves running deficits. North Carolina and Louisiana are responding by earmarking sports betting taxes for their universities. Wisconsin has added money to its state budget for athletic costs at its flagship university, and Connecticut has created a tax credit program aimed at benefiting university athletics. Bob Agner reporting.
1: President of the United States making it crystal clear, Mr. Trump calls it economic D-Day against Iran, says any country that helps the Iranian regime could face economic consequences. This is SRN News. California parents are suing some school officials. Michael Harrington explains why.
4: A lawsuit accuses the Palo Alto Unified School District of sending high school students on a field trip to a local mosque, where they were given Korans and hijabs and encouraged to participate in Muslim religious rituals. It's all part of the school's social justice pathway program, but the only trip to a religious institution was to the mosque. Amongst the parents suing, Jews, Hindus, and Zoroastrians. School officials say they are reviewing their practices. Michael Harrington reporting.
1: Conservatives and pro-life activists in Kansas working on new strategies now that voters have rejected an amendment to the state constitution. It would have allowed direct election of Supreme Court justices. Supporters of the failed amendment call it a pro-democracy change, and we're hoping the elections would have moved the court away from the far left. This is SRN News. Worries in the bond market knocking U.S. stocks lower.
5: Stocks fell on Wall Street Thursday and bond yields rose on a jump in oil prices. The S&P 500 index fell 0.9%. The Dow fell 1.3%. The Nasdaq Composite fell 1%. Treasury yields rose after the price of oil jumped following President Donald Trump's latest threat to Iran. Bond yields have been rising throughout the summer because of worries about stubborn inflation. Walmart slumped after giving a disappointing forecast for its upcoming quarter. Results from retailers are being closely watched as households get squeezed by higher prices on everything from groceries to gas. Damian Tracy, New York.
1: Interest rates rebounding Thursday. The yield on a 10-year Treasury note, a key benchmark for mortgage rates, rose back to 4.69% Thursday. Rebounding yields signals more will be needed to calm investors' worries. More details, srnnews.com.
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7: Be not deceived. 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For whatsoever a man soweth, that shall he also reap. For he that soweth to his flesh shall of the flesh reap corruption. But he that soweth to the Spirit shall of the Spirit reap life everlasting.
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10: Thank you for joining us, friends. The United States of America is a constitutional republic. I mean, we've had 250 years of independence and 239 years since our Constitution was signed by the delegates in 1787. Our nation, our people have prospered like no other nation. And with this in our background, it is hard for me to fathom the current push and the surge towards socialism, which is taking over cities, states, and an attempt really to take over our nation. Just consider, friends, the many nations that have collapsed after swallowing the poison pill that socialism would solve all their problems. Oh, yes, there's the promises from the World Economic Forum that have said people will owe nothing and they'll be happy. After all, friends, there's the promise of free food and free health care, free daycare, free education, free college, forgiveness of student debt, rent control, guaranteed income, and so much more. There are those who are trying to make it sound like utopia. On top of all of that, there's no law enforcement, open borders, just come and go as you please. No more jails, no more prisons. We're just supposed to all get along and everything is going to be just A-OK. But its bitter end, friends, leads to complete government control, government dependence, destruction, and misery, just like it has with so many nations who are drawn into that scam. Well, addressing this and other related issues today, we welcome back to Crosstalk Gary Kah. Gary is the founder and director of Hope for the World. He is the editor of Hope for the World Update and author and former Europe and Middle East trade specialist for the state of Indiana. Gary, thanks for joining us here today on Crosstalk.
11: Hi, Jim. It's always a pleasure. Good to be with you.
10: So, Gary, this election cycle in particular, we're just seeing a surge in candidates that literally cannot stand our nation, can't stand our Constitution, capitalism, our way of life. It just happened again in the state of Florida with Angie Nixon, affiliated with the Democratic Socialist of America, taking the Democratic primary for the Florida Senate. Let me get your observations on what is happening to our nation and the surge that is going on right now through the political process.
11: Well, there's a growing, rapidly growing coalition of groups consisting of Marxists, radical Islamists, many members of the LGBTQ community who have formed a strange alliance together. And the main goal really is to dismantle America, to take down the USA. I mean, if they have their way, we would no longer be a recognizable country. They want to completely eliminate our constitutional republic and turn it into something else. And like you said, you know, you look at other countries and what's happened. Venezuela, Cuba, I mean, you go around the world. And once socialism comes in, it doesn't let go, and the people become poorer. They don't prosper under that system. About 3 or 4 years ago, one of our good friends, who is originally from Venezuela, he still has family there, and in 1 year, the average Venezuelan lost approximately 20 pounds from being undernourished. I kid you not. I mean, that's what socialism did to Venezuela. At one point in time, it was the second wealthiest country in the world on a per capita basis. And hopefully they can get back to that point somehow. But, of course, they had the recent terrible earthquake, so we'll see how the recovery goes. But that's just one example of what socialism can do. Here in the United States, to break this down a little bit and give you some numbers, 35 to 40% of Americans are now squarely in the socialist camp.
10: Wow.
11: And according to a nationwide Gallup poll conducted almost a year ago, 66% of Democrats and 14% of Republicans hold a positive view of socialism. So again, if you do the percentages, the math on that and all of that, it comes out to close to 40% of Americans, 35 to 40%. But in the big cities, it's even higher than that, because the big cities, for whatever reason, there's a higher percentage of leftists that live in the big cities. So I'd say a good average, and this would be unofficial, but I think it'd be pretty accurate, would be more like 40 to 45% of people living in the big cities would have really Marxist leanings, strong socialists, and of course, you know, the socialists, they're really communists, but they've gotten smart. They don't call it communism anymore because it has a negative connotation, so they just call it socialism. But when you look at what they actually stand for, it's much more in line with communism. So then how do they move forward with their strategy of taking over America? Well, it's city by city. If you have an average of 45% of people living in the big cities, of voters in big cities, leaning far left, then on any given day, let's say 70 to 80% turn out at the polls and vote, and only 55 or 60% of conservatives turn out and vote, they're going to take the big cities. On any given day, they can take just about any big city in America. In fact, you could argue that a lot of this has already happened. Of the 50 largest cities in America, only three or four of them have Republican mayors. And two of them that come to mind are Dallas and Oklahoma City. Miami had a Republican mayor, but he's gone now, and you have a Democrat there. Now, there are some more moderate Democrats still in there, but most of them at least lean toward the left because that increasingly is their constituency. So if you take the big cities, which they've already done, you know, to some degree, of course, New York with Mamdani, you've got Minneapolis with Fry and Seattle with Kate Wilson. You've got Chicago, L.A., Atlanta, you know, and now you've got a coalition of mayors that Zoran Mamdani announced in February that he would be beginning, starting up with Jacob Frey of Minneapolis, a coalition of mayors. And I can tell you they'll be up to no good. This will be a very strong socialist coalition of very far leftist mayors. So I start with the big cities. Why is that important? Because in a number of cases, one big city dominates an entire state.
10: Yes.
11: You know, in the state of Washington, you have Seattle.
10: Mm-hmm.
11: If Seattle votes 60 or 70% far left, the rest of the state, I mean, it's almost impossible to overcome that. Same thing with Chicago and Illinois.
10: Mm-hmm.
11: Illinois is actually a fairly conservative state. Our son lived there for a number of years, and people in outlying areas, they're so frustrated because they can vote 70% conservative and still lose a statewide race because of the powerful vote of Chicago dwellers vote very far left.
10: You know, that's like Madison, Milwaukee in Wisconsin. I mean, these two cities, too, I mean, are deep red.
11: Exactly.
10: I'm sorry, deep blue.
11: Yeah.
10: Mm-hmm.
11: And Minneapolis increasingly Atlanta. You know, Georgia used to be a pretty deep red state, but it's shifting now. And same thing with Phoenix, Arizona. So you have these big cities that dominate. And the leftists figured out a long time ago, if they can get to the point where they can take those big cities, they can then take the states too. And so one by one, they're doing that quite rapidly. So to drive it home for you, Jim, I know you're up there in Milwaukee. A few statistics that I came across here on how this movement is working. The Madison chapter of the Openly Communist Party for Socialism and Liberation, that's one of three major organizing groups that was involved in the protests in Madison. The second one was Freedom Inc., which is actually a Madison-based social justice nonprofit. And a third one is the Freedom Road Socialist Organization, which is a Marxist-Leninist political group. And all of these publicly backed the protests. Altogether, nationwide, there are over 600 different far-left groups with about $2 billion in revenue that are able to mobilize people on any given day for these riots or protests. And so that's why if you watch carefully in the media and the coverage, you'll see familiar faces out there protesting. One day they'll be in Los Angeles, the next day in Chicago, the next day in New York. A lot of these people are getting paid and getting paid good amounts to organize these protests. So then the last question, I guess, would be, so where's the money coming from? You know, where is really the driving force behind this? And there's a gentleman by the name of Neville Roy Singham. His last name is spelled S-I-N-G-H-A-M. He's a Marxist high-tech tycoon who lives in Shanghai, China. And he has been involved in heavily funding this movement in the United States. Roughly $285 million have flowed from Singham into this global network of nonprofits, these activist organizations and media operatives. And that's just one person. You throw in George Soros and his foundations that we know they've been supporting some of this, and the Rockefeller foundations, and you've got an enormous amount of money that and all of this is going into organizations that are very organized, they're adept, they know when to turn out, and they're having a huge impact. So this is planned. This is not all coincidental. And you know, I think we're way past people saying, oh, it's just a conspiracy theory. No, it's not, and we can prove it's not. This is an organized attempt to take down the U.S., and the only solution, really, is for people to wake up quickly and get out to the polls and vote for the best possible candidate who would stand strong for our U.S. Constitution and our constitutional republic, and preferably for someone who is a strong Christian, a Bible-believing Christian who gets it, who understands what's going on here.
10: You know, Gary, and we're seeing, I mean, those who have been long-term in office as being quote-unquote moderate Democrats, that's a terminology given them, but they're being challenged by the socialists, and socialists are winning. I mean, just about did it here in the state of Wisconsin in our recent bid for governor for the state, but we're seeing the results happening in so many places, most recently, as we mentioned, in the state of Florida, and also in the state of Michigan as it relates to a U.S. Senate seat there. Can you name any nation on planet Earth in which socialism has worked and say, hey, this is a model country that we need to follow after?
11: No, not at all. And one of the tricks up the sleeves of these people is they point to Sweden, which you could argue is a socialist democracy. One person's income for the year, majority of it goes to the government. Well over majority, in some cases 70-80%. So only a small amount of what they get is actually expendable income. However, they have a measure of freedom, and for Sweden, it's worked to a degree, but they don't have near the freedoms that the U.S. has enjoyed. And these people will point to Sweden to get people to think, well, there might be a few good things about Sweden that people like, and so, okay, let's give this a try. But when you dig deeper and look at where these people are coming from and the organizations supporting them, like I just named a few of them, mm-hmm. including Singham out of China, you know, putting over $200 million into this, a hardcore communist, you realize that what they've got to do, the bottom line is, if there's going to be a global government, which is the ultimate goal of these people, a Marxist, globalist regime, one world, they can't have that. They can't achieve that goal if the United States isn't on board. And so we're kind of the last big nation standing where millions of people are opposed to this agenda, and they want to take us down to move along with their agenda.
10: Gary Kaa with us today, friends. We're talking about the surge of socialism. We'll be back in 1 minute. 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
12: 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Dr. Morris, are whales related to any land animals?
13: Chris, evolutionists think they are. In fact, this is one of their strongest arguments these days, that whales evolved from land animals with legs. Some say that the ancestor looked like a cow or maybe a wolf or a hippopotamus. Well, I think they're all wrong. Recently, the head portion of a whale fossil was found in California. It didn't have the rear portion at all, but this didn't keep evolutionists from claiming that they had small rear legs. Chris, why do we believe them? Why do even evolutionists believe them when they make up stories like this? The Bible says that God created whales on day 5 of creation week. They've always been whales, and they still are whales. Even whales go back to Genesis.
12: If you would like to learn more about science from a Christian perspective, please visit us on the web at www.icr.org. That's www.icr.org.
10: You know, friends, as Gary was talking, that initial segment, my mind went to Isaiah chapter 5, verse 20. Woe unto them that call evil good and good evil, that put darkness for light and light for darkness, that put bitter for sweet and sweet for bitter. Because that's often what we are hearing, you know, that which is good is evil. The Daily Signal recently reported that the Democratic Socialists of America website recently praised Fidel Castro in a 100th birthday tribute, calling this now deceased Cuban dictator, calling him a stalwart symbol of anti-imperial struggle and self-determination. Meanwhile, they denounce Marco Rubio, Secretary of State, as being genocidal. Gary, they've just, you know, totally flipped the equation here.
11: Yeah, and you know, adding insult to injury, of course, Marco Rubio his background is Cuban,
10: yeah,
11: to his parents, and so they know all too well what it's like. And so to slam our Secretary of State who gets it, these people have to be so deceived and really deranged in their thinking. I mean, I don't know of anybody who would want to go to Cuba to live right now. I can't think of a single person. You know, we ought to send a lot of these people down there and even give them an incentive, pay them $1,000 to go there and live. And that might be one way to overcome this movement in the United States,
10: wow,
11: is to send them all to Cuba. But I mean, it's a joke, but it isn't. You know, it's sad that so many people are deceived. And,
10: mm-hmm,
11: you know, a lot of this has come up through the university system. And in the last national election, over 90% of university professors who were polled voted far left. And then you add to that approximately the same percentage of our major media people also vote to the left.
10: Mm-hmm.
11: Very few. And in Washington, D.C., I saw one statistic. I don't want to misquote it, but I know it was in the mid-90s. It was either 93 or 95% of people living in Washington, D.C., voted Democrat in the last election. Now, even if you were for the Democratic Party, when you have that many people voting one way, you've got to realize something is up. I mean, you know, I mean, it's so out of balance, everything is. So they pretty much control D.C. They control the public universities, increasingly some of the Christian colleges and universities these professors are getting in, and the media.
10: Mm-hmm.
11: And then you've got hundreds of millions of dollars flowing into organizing these protests and helping to fund these campaigns of these Marxists. So it shouldn't surprise us that things are going the way that they are.
10: You know,
11: and there's also, go ahead, Jim.
10: Yeah, let me just get this, insert this clip here. I have, I want our listeners to hear, you know, where this is taking us, because there was a socialist member of the New York State Assembly, Emily Gallagher, who just made some remarks recently outside the Manhattan Criminal Court, arguing that people who steal basic necessities like soap and toothpaste, well, they shouldn't be arrested because of their biological needs. Listen to how she explained this.
14: Most of what we saw were crimes of poverty. People who were stealing things like toothpaste. People who were stealing things like, you know, soap. And that means if you're stealing those things, you need them.
15: Right.
14: And we are choosing to protect billion-dollar companies like CVS and Walgreens over the people who are struggling to get by. So I would say that the true crime is that there is such incredible wealth disparity in this city that there are people who can be thrown in jail simply for having a biological need. And so one of the things that I'm fighting for at the state level is to make sure we pass things like treatment, not jail, and that we hold the line on the incredible criminal justice reforms that we have done over the last 10 and 20 years that are constantly being threatened by right-wing media who are looking to fearmonger about people who are actually just in absolute dire straits.
10: You see, right-wing media is the threat, Gary. It's... Again, evil is good, good is evil. Again, as she said, if you steal them, that means you need them. And what backward thinking is that?
11: Yeah, it's crazy. Well, you know, California tried that, right? Anybody who steals up to $1,000, they can't be put in jail.
10: Yeah.
11: We saw where that went. I mean,
10: yeah.
11: Hordes went in and cleaned out stores, and a lot of stores have closed. They couldn't survive because of all the theft. Others have had to raise prices so high that it ends up hurting everybody. So it's just nonsense. Plus, big cities, I know here in Indianapolis, there are food pantries all over the place in a city mission. People can get soap and the basics if they need it.
10: Mm-hmm.
11: And churches that are willing to help. So this is just another ploy again to create lawlessness. And you need lawlessness if you're going to take down a country. And so you're going to see increased crime wherever they have a hand in it. The Trump administration has done well in keeping violent foreigners out of the country, but there's still a lot of them here. And we know that anywhere between 5 to 15% of the illegals that came across under the Biden administration had a criminal record. It depends on the given day and what part of the country, but between 5 and 15%. So when you apply that percentage to somewhere between 10 and 20 million that came across, you're looking at hundreds of thousands of criminals that we let into the country.
10: Mm-hmm.
11: And so it's not an easy battle, but it has to be one that has to be fought and pursued, because you can't just let criminals run loose and you know, be brought in for having done wrong sometimes dozens of times, and they're still walking the streets. They just let them out.
10: And on that point, Gary, I just saw a story here about the RNC, Republican National Committee, just recently condemned the DNC for their 25-12 vote by their resolution committee to advance a measure calling for the formal abolishment of Immigration and Customs Enforcement, their ICE. And Gary, I hear in our news emails, I am daily receiving emails from the Department of Homeland Security. They detail the many violent offenders that ICE is taking off the streets. I mean, I'm talking about those who have committed acts of murder or attempted murder, rapists, sex offenders, including sex offenses on children, drug trafficking, and the list is endless. ICE is actually keeping our nation safer. And just a couple of hours ago, from the Department of Homeland Security, they made an appeal to the Virginia governor, Abigail Spanberger, don't release a criminal illegal alien that's now been charged with fatally stabbing a woman in Fairfax County, Virginia, a criminal illegal alien released in the country by the Biden administration. And since, you know, these actions are regularly taking place, and sadly, many governors and states are ignoring ICE, yet this DNC committee recently took the vote. The RNC said this is the latest signal that Democrats are being run over by the socialist wing of the party, who want open borders, mass amnesty, and the complete and total abolishment of prisons and the police. But Gary, again, the ones who are trying to remove the bad perpetrators off our streets, they are the ones who are being vilified.
11: Yeah, I mean, it's just crazy. And Fairfax County, we have friends who live there. It's just out of control. And they'll say, well, you just hate other people. You don't have any love or compassion. No. We're a nation of immigrants, and there's a system that has been put in place for people to be able to come here legally.
10: Mm-hmm.
11: I'm the son of immigrants. Yeah, my father came from Croatia, my mother from Germany. They both went through World War II. They went through hell on earth. My father's family did. I mean, it's a long story. I won't go into it now, but everything they went through, and they were sponsored over here legally made a legal residency and then citizenship in the Dayton, Ohio area. And I was born here a few years after they came over. So there is a process to go through to do it right, and it's a slap in the face of those people who do it the right way to just let millions of illegals walk in, many of them criminals. Like I said earlier, a significant percentage of them with a criminal record coming in and then creating lawlessness in the country. So it has much more to do with doing things the right way, in a way that doesn't create chaos and lawlessness, than it has to do with a lack of compassion. In fact, it's not compassion to let people just walk across the border with no clue how they're going to survive once they get here. It just doesn't make any sense at all.
10: Yeah.
11: Something we were talking about during the break, I wanted to bring up what's going on with big banks, because this whole thing is intended to ultimately cause the United States to capitulate to a global system of government by changing the way we operate and changing our whole government structure and setting us up to be able to go into a global system of government. Well, there is a very strong economic side to this as well that's pushing this agenda. And I'd be remiss if I did not mention this. Right now, Jim, there are 130 countries that are working daily toward the introduction of a central bank digital currency. They're known as the CBDCs. Nearly 50 of those 130 countries are part of an effort right now to either partly or fully get their digital currency this year. If not this year, then next year for sure. So this is underway. 50 countries from around the world. Meanwhile, the Bank for International Settlements, which is headquartered in Basel, Switzerland, through their Project Dunbar, their effort is to interconnect all of these digital currencies coming out from the various nations so that once this is all in place, you're looking at a global digital banking system fully operational within by 2030 at the latest is their goal, and this will serve as the most complete global system ever known to mankind. So again, this isn't a pipe dream. It's being implemented right now. The initial goal for the U.S. was to implement it next year in 2027. We'll see whether or not that happens and whether the Trump administration successfully stands against it or if it's just going to be overrun and it comes in. We'll see. Robert F. Kennedy Jr. has labeled the CBDCs as, quote, the ultimate tool of tyranny. And Ron DeSantis in Florida, he has taken a strong stand in outlawing the use of CBDCs at the state level down there. And I'm looking for the quote here. He said, CBDCs are, quote, a surveillance state in the making, end quote. Several other states now are taking a stand as well. South Dakota, Tennessee, North Carolina, Alabama, Texas are looking into some type of intervention on all this because they're beginning to recognize once this comes in, if socialists get in control of our states and ultimately our federal government, they'll be able to use this in a draconian type of way, really to watch every move we make and limit us because every financial transaction in a digital system, a cashless system ultimately, they will control that. They will know every single move that you make. And I've been saying for years, if we ever go to a cashless system, our freedoms are gone. You can kiss them goodbye. So I encourage people to use cash, at least when they can, just to keep it viable and to make sure that merchants continue to accept cash. I was at a restaurant a couple of weeks ago, and they had a big sign up, no cash accepted. Mm-hmm. And, you know, we need to take a stand on that and push back on that. And they need to realize it's going to cost them some business if they're going to take that stand. So there are things we can do. But I just want to throw that out there because it's not just these crazy socialists out there, but there's a lot of oomph behind them as far as funding goes, but also with the big globalist banks that have an incentive to see the U.S. government change the way it functions so that they can merge us into this global system of government and economics. It's about more than just the politics. It's control of the purse strings, too, and the money that we use every day.
10: Gary Kahn is our guest here today. A quick break, and friends, we're going to come back and talk a little bit further. We want to talk about the protest movement that is underway and how what's happening here politically is focusing on that. Also, the rise in anti-Semitism. Is an angle of that, is that built into all of this as well? So we'll be back in 1 minute. Gary Kahn with us today from Hope for the World. And by the way, he puts out a newsletter. We'll have him tell us about that after the break as well. Back in a minute here on Cross. Talk.
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10: Gary Kyle with us today, founder and director of Hope for the World, and also he's editor of Hope for the World Update. Gary, give us a word about that newsletter.
11: Yeah, it's a quarterly publication, typically 16 to 20 pages long. It usually contains about 10 articles or so, and I write the lead article. And this is subscription-based. It's how we survive and how we continue to do what we do. So we'd appreciate people going to our website, which is garykaah.org. Again, my name is spelled G-A-R-Y-K-A-H, garykaah.org, and you can subscribe there. And then once you have it, duplicate it, get it out to as many people as you can, because time is of the essence. And I posted a lead article that I did not long ago called "The Potential Religious Fallout of the Iran Conflict," and I'd encourage people to go to our website and read that. It'll probably be about the fourth or fifth thing down that we posted. It was in our spring issue, and it's rather lengthy, but it's worth the read. Just take my advice on that. Take the time to read that and study it.
10: GaryKaah.org, and that's, again, Gary, G-A-R-Y, Kaah is K-A-H, GaryKaah.org. Gary, just I want to bring this factor into it too, because it is so fresh, and just before we began the program Crosstalk today, the Council on American-Islamic Relations, which is CARE, just put out a press release in which they are identifying, boastfully, now 255 Muslim elected officials in their new 2026 directory. And they're saying that this is record-breaking. This Muslim officials, elected officials now across 26 states, 43% of them are women. 26 states with Muslim representation. They're boasting of 18 judges, 109 mayors and city council members, 63 school board members, 32 state representatives, 14 state senators. They're talking about certainly members of Congress and so many others. The top states by total offices show New Jersey with 46, Michigan with 40, and California then with 24. But the surge of Islamic activity in our nation also we need to take note of, don't we, Gary?
11: We do, and you know, you might argue, well, some of these Muslims they're not going to support terrorism, or they might be more moderate. But when you listen to what a lot of them are saying publicly, I mean, they've got it in for Christians and Jews. They're open about it until they know the mic is on sometimes, and then they squelch it. But when you listen to their what they're saying to their inner circles when the recording is on and they're being taped, you get an idea of where this is going. You know, there are plenty of quotes coming from the squad alone, statements they've made. It's obvious where they stand. These people hate America, they hate Israel, they hate Jews, they hate Bible-believing Christians. Anything related to the Judeo-Christian worldview, which of course is the view that we hold, the Old Testament, New Testament view, they are opposed to us. And so it does take a rocket scientist or someone with an extreme measure of discernment to figure out where all of this is going if this trend continues. Within 5 to 10 years, if we keep going down this path, we will not recognize America anymore. Some of us will have to flee the country just to stay alive. I mean, it's going to be to that point unless there's a major spiritual awakening in our country, and it has to happen right now. And the midterms are coming up. They're just a couple months away. I realize in some states there aren't good choices. You're picking between the lesser of two evils. But vote for whoever is most willing to defend our constitutional republic, because if that goes away, so do our freedoms.
10: You know, and also a story just came out of Abdul El-Sayed, who is running for U.S. Senator in the state of Michigan, a follower of Islam. He has rejected the divinity of Jesus, but I just heard the audio quote. I don't have it queued up here, but he just compared himself to Jesus. He said, you know, Jesus, peace and blessing be upon him, was considered radical in his time too, and there is a radical nature to being willing to stand forthright in a time of corruption. You know, Jesus is not one who ran for political office in that regard, but in essence saying just as Jesus was radical, so we are being radical here too. You know, Gary, all of this, we are seeing just a society that is just, you know, bubbling as far as I think of this, a boiling pot in which it's boiling over. And doesn't all of these things that we're talking about, even the DSA, the rise of socialism in our country, doesn't this all factor into the protest movement that we've seen afoot here as well in our nation?
11: Yes, it does. In fact, the same groups that we've been talking about, who are supporting this far-left socialism, let's call it communism, consistently have also made statements. If you look at their leaders and all the statements they've made over the past year or so, either in private or public, sometimes they don't even care if the mic's on. They're so bold that they'll say exactly what they think. Mm-hmm. And across the board, they're very strongly opposed to Israel and the Jewish people. That's usually the first thing that's mentioned. And then every once in a while, they'll bring up Bible-believing Christians. But they begin with the Jews. And, you know, of course, my mother went through World War II in Nazi Germany. And strangely, Hitler a few times even quoted Scripture, taking it completely out of context. And then he went after the Jews, and not a lot of people took a stand on that, and then he came after the Christians. And that's how it works. First they come after the Jews, and then after the Christians, because his goal was to eradicate the Judeo-Christian worldview, and that's the same goal of these people. We need to be aware of that and again, take a stand on that. I believe this current war going on, if anything at all goes wrong inside the United States, whether it's an attack from outside the country that hits us, whether it's a cyber attack coming from Iran or one of its allies, or an actual terror attack within the country with multiple deaths, that would be a trigger mechanism, in my opinion. And then you would have many, many more anti-Jews, anti-Christians coming out of the woodwork. And I think the stage is being set for that right now. I'm somewhat surprised that we haven't had something like that happen yet. And it's only by the grace of God that it hasn't. But all it will take is one major big incident, and just watch what happens. Because you think about it, Jim, so far there hasn't been a huge event in the United States, right? I mean, where hundreds of people die because of a terrorist attack or
10: yeah,
11: something like that.
10: Not since 9/11, you know, we're coming on the 25th
11: right.
10: anniversary there.
11: Mm-hmm. Yeah, but I'm talking about more recently,
10: right.
11: since the war between Israel and Hamas and all that started up. We haven't had a major terrorist incident in this country yet. Despite that, we've had over 2,000, probably approaching 3,000 protests and riots in this country since that time. Anti-Israel, anti-Jewish, mm-hmm. pro-Hamas riots, over 2,000 of them. And we haven't even had a major incident yet. So imagine what would happen if we do have a major incident and we have these various organizations pouring hundreds of millions of dollars into these protest networks, over 600 groups organizing these protests. And then you consider the far leftist mayors now in control of some of the big cities that basically don't do anything to stand in the way of any
10: no,
11: of this.
10: No, they fan the flames.
11: And you've got a perfect storm. You know, the melting pot is melting. Unfortunately,
10: yeah.
11: we're facing a real crisis in our nation.
10: And this was actually part of our discussion on yesterday's Crosstalk with Chris Katulka, Friends of Israel, about how anti-Semitism is coming to play in this year's election. Where the candidates stand on Israel in particular, and many are being put to the test, having their feet held at the fire. If you support Israel, then we can't support you as a candidate.
11: You know, what's really sad is you've got false teachings really permeating certain Christian church denominations. Preterism has been coming on strong, especially in the last year. And so basically what that teaches is all the prophecies of Scripture that you and I see as being in front of us, still warning us of things to come, they're saying, oh, all that has already happened in the past.
10: Mm-hmm.
11: Everything we're talking about is just you know, it's just metaphors, things that have already happened in the past, nothing to be worried about. So at a very time when we need to heed the warnings of Scripture, these people aren't. And if you don't believe that there's going to be any future role whatsoever involving Israel or the Jews, or if you don't believe there's going to be an Antichrist figure who's briefly going to rule the world and force his way upon the people of the world, then you're not going to take a stand against any of this. You may even be part of this agenda and help bring it about. And that's what I'm seeing now, and it's scary. We've talked to so many young people over the last few years coming out of, some of them, Christian colleges, who are very strongly opposed to Israel. And I'm not saying that, I don't mean to suggest in any way that Israel is perfect. They're not. And we can take a stand on certain things where we disagree with Israel. But I'm talking about flaming hatred toward Israel and the Jewish people now. Some of this coming from the right, from you know, people who profess to be Christians. And so if that's happening, you know, who is going to end up standing with Israel and at least opposing the persecution of the Jewish people? And if we don't, it's ultimately going to come upon us. We're going to be persecuted as well. And so at this point, we need millions of Americans to wake up quickly and take a strong stand and push back on this.
10: You know, Gary, as you're talking here, coming to mind is 2 Peter chapter 3, starting at verse 3, knowing this first, that there shall come in the last days scoffers, walking after their own lust and saying, where is the promise of his coming? For since the fathers fell asleep, all things continue as they were from the beginning of the creation. For this they are willingly are ignorant of, by the word of God, the heavens were of old. And then it goes down to tell us about the times of Noah and how the world was overtaken by the flood. And that's where we're at, Gary. We're like in the days of Noah here at this point when, you know, we just eat, drink, be merry. You know, where's the promise of his coming? You know, don't worry about those things. And people who are scoffing and scoffing, and people who are turning away from the word of God. And my, this is such a time when believers in Christ need to be sharing the gospel for a world that is destined for an eternity apart from Jesus Christ.
11: Amen. And you know, Jesus in his Olivet Discourse, recorded in Matthew 24, he said, as it was in the days of Noah, so it will be in the days of the coming of the Son of Man. It's as if history will repeat itself.
10: Yeah.
11: And you know, a generation or two ago, we couldn't have imagined how the United States would go down this path.
10: Mm-hmm.
11: You had over half of the population of the United States on a fairly regular way attending church and at least being exposed to a Judeo-Christian ethic and a biblical worldview. Even if they weren't committed Christians, they kind of operated under that ethic and realized what was right and wrong. Today, you can throw that to the wind. I mean, there are people out there now, their consciences have been seared as with a hot iron,
10: yes,
11: as Paul wrote to Timothy, warning that's how it would be in the last days, where people don't even know right or wrong anymore. They've turned it all upside down, where good is evil and evil is good. And it's happened very quickly. You know, the god of the underworld, the god of darkness, Lucifer, Satan, this is what he wants.
10: Yes.
11: He wants a world in chaos. Then people crying out for a solution, and that solution is going to be a big deception that comes about in the name of world peace and unity and making everything sound really good. And unfortunately, not everything that promotes unity is good.
10: Yeah.
11: Jesus talked about unity in John chapter 17 mm-hmm. in his high priestly prayer.
10: Yeah.
11: But this was a unity centered on the truth of Christ and Scripture.
10: We got a break right here. Friends, our number to crosstalk, 800-733-9829. Time for a question or a brief comment, 800-733-9829. 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
16: 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Many people say Iran doesn't have a bomb because if they did, they'd use it. Wrong. There's reasons not to use it. Dr. Peter Vincent Pry, whose TV show we produced and radio show, worked with many esteemed people, including former CIA Director James Woolsey and Dr. Graham, who worked for the Reagan administration. They and some of their colleagues put out a report.

0: The question is there hope for the world? Absolutely, friends. But that hope is found in Jesus Christ. As Gary was talking again, leading us right into the break, my mind went to John chapter 10, and that where it tells us that the thief cometh not but for to steal, to kill, and destroy. But Jesus said, I am come that you might have life, that you might have it more abundantly. Our phone number here to Crosstalk, 800-733-9829. Dave in Phoenix, Arizona, you're on the air.
1: Hello, Jim and Gary. I just wanted to make you aware that there is a couple of bills, one Senate bill called Senate Bill 4542, and that's prevent Sharia law from taking over in America. And then there's a House of Representative Bill 8017, and that's called Defeat Sharia Law in America. Hmm. So you probably want to have, you know, people call their congressmen.
0: Great.
1: And push this thing along.
0: Thank you, Dave. And we have mentioned these bills on previous broadcasts, but the threat, and frankly, there are candidates, Gary, who have said, you know, we're not going to do anything. We're not going to sign anything that would stop Sharia from taking place in our country.
2: Yeah, exactly. And that's why these bills are important. Again, the number Senate Bill 4542 and H.R. 8017. People need to be aware of that. You can't even assume that our congressmen and senators are fully aware of these bills. They get so much legislation and sometimes hundreds of pages of it. You'd be surprised what doesn't even get fully read. And so it would be good to call your elected officials and tell them to be aware of this and to vote the right way, or else you won't vote for them next time.
0: Susie is also calling from Arizona. Susie, you're on the air.
3: Hi, Jim. I'm just wondering, you know, there are other religious groups like Hindus and Buddhists and so forth. Are they being threatened by the Muslim takeover, and are they doing anything to push back? Have they gotten together and try to get rid of this? Because it's not just, you know, Christians and Jews mm-hmm. that are going to be affected.
0: Okay, thank you for that. Gary, your response, I know some religious groups have actually been accommodating of such individuals coming into our nation.
2: Yeah, exactly, unfortunately. Yeah, that's a good question, though, Susie. You've got most of your Buddhists and Hindus are very open these days in the United States to interfaithism, the idea that all religions are pathways to God, and ultimately they're all the same, and all that kind of stuff. And some of those teachings are being promoted through the World Council of Churches, which was also promoting the same teachings of Pope Francis, who happened to be a keynote speaker at the World Government Summit in Dubai a couple of years ago and launched the Global Compact on Education to help prepare people and make them more ready to embrace the New World Order. And this whole push to unify the world's religions, you know, and a lot of this is going through the Middle East. And so I wish I had more time to go into that, but I did an article on that back in the summer of last year called So Many Moving Parts. And maybe you can read that online. I believe I posted that at our website. So in the name of interfaithism, in other words, all these world religions are beginning to come together. And a lot of money is behind that as well, because the globalists, they realized if they can't bring the world's religions together, they don't stand a chance of bringing about a world government. They've got to bring about cooperation among the world's religions. So no one from those religions in a key position that I'm aware of is taking a strong stand right now against Islam.
0: Nancy is calling from Fairview, Texas. Nancy, you're on the air.
4: Thank you very much. Yes, I just wanted to say, when I'm out presenting the gospel and some of the end time signs, I invariably get the same response: oh, that's scary. And with all due respect, I just heard you mention that or say that. Mm-hmm. And I want to say that I don't think that, you know, we should be suggesting that when the Lord tells us, you know, do not fear 360 some times. However, I always end that with, you know, when they come for my head, yeah, I'm going to be scared, but will you help me with that? How do we present that? I don't want people to be scared.
2: Right. No.

0: excellent point, and we say that all the time. That's why we call our organization Hope for the World. It's almost as if once we realize where things are really at, which is scary, it should drive us to Jesus because
1: yes.
0: He's the only hope that we have. And it's interesting, if people don't feel like they really need God and there's a lot of abundance and prosperity, it's amazing how people sit back and become complacent. And even in our churches, and they're not walking as closely with Jesus as they ought. But when things become a bit more difficult or they realize, wow, we better take a stand because things are changing, it should have the impact of driving us toward Christ.
1: Yes.
0: And that's a biblical concept as well throughout the New Testament. And in the Old Testament, one of the prophets was quoting the Lord as saying that he looked for someone to stand in the gap and found
1: mm-hmm.
0: none.
1: Yeah.
0: In other words, God is looking for people to take a stand so that he doesn't bring judgment, that it's put off,
1: yeah.
0: just like he did with Nineveh, with Jonah. You know, Jonah was out there, he preached the truth, and to his amazement, people actually repented and God delayed his judgment. And I think we're in a similar situation today. I think we need to take a stand for what is good, for what is right, righteousness, and point the way to Jesus, and then leave the timetable in God's hands. He knows how it's all going to end, and we know ultimately his return is prophesied, it's for sure.
1: Yeah.
0: Everything that was prophesied in the Old Testament about Jesus' first coming happened exactly as Scripture said, and it will be the same
1: yeah.
0: way with his second
1: Amen.
0: Coming.
1: And let me just also mention this, that for a person who does not know Christ as Savior, there is plenty to fear. There is
0: yes.
1: plenty to fear because there is a judgment that is coming. Those who know Christ as Savior, there is great comfort and there is peace. And let me just mention this since you asked that question. VCY, one of our ministries, every day at 7 a.m. Central, we are sending out a daily text of encouragement to fear not or to trust in God. We take a verse of Scripture, and if you'd like to receive that, all you have to do is text the words fear not to 414-930-7676. Text fear not to 414-930-7676, and you'll get that daily encouragement to you. Thank you for the call. Gary, I wish we had another hour today, but thank you so much, Gary Ka from Hope for the World. We appreciate your analysis and spurring us on to live for the Savior.
0: Amen. Thank you.
1: Gary Ka, our guest. Friends, again, his website, Gary Ka. Ka is spelled KAH.org. GaryKa.org. And don't forget, if you like that verse of encouragement every morning, text fear not to 414-930-7676.
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0: There's a future beyond the calendar's retirement. 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
1: Back to Genesis with Dr. John Morris, scientist and creation seminar speaker with the Institute for Creation Research. Dr. Morris, what was early man like?
2: Chris, early man was, of course, Genesis man, Adam and his descendants. But evolutionists have a different idea. They claim that the animals gave rise to the humankind. But as near as we can tell, man has always been intelligent and advanced. In 1991, the frozen carcass of a man who died over 3,000 years ago was found in Austria. Evolutionists expected that people from that era were rather primitive. But this guy had a framed backpack, a copper axe, was carrying dried fruit and other foods, a fire starting kit, and a first aid kit. He had a bow made out of the best wood available. He was fully human. And that's the biblical view. Man was created in Genesis, descended from Adam and Noah, fully human from the start. And that's the Back to Genesis truth.
1: For more information, visit our website at icr.org.

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2: We invite you to join us for Rejoice in the Lord Daily as we discover real answers to life's most pressing questions. Today, Pastor Redland continues in Romans 5, verses 1 through 5, with a message entitled, We Glory in Tribulation Also.
3: The Apostle Paul, in one of the better known passages writing to the church in Corinth in 2 Corinthians chapter 12, beginning in verse number 9, and he said unto me, My grace is sufficient for thee, for my strength is made perfect in weakness. Most gladly, therefore, will I rather glory, that's our same word, will I rather glory in my infirmities, in the time of my infirmities, that the power of Christ may rest upon me. Notice how he goes on. Therefore, I take pleasure in the midst of, in infirmities, in reproaches, in necessities, in persecutions, in distresses for Christ's sake. Why would I be able to do this in the midst of these things? Because he answers the question. He says, for when I am weak, then am I strong. Then I get to see the reality of the strength of Almighty God. Again, he's saying that the God that we have placed our faith and trust and confidence in has the strength necessary for whatever lies ahead. Remember in verse 2 of Romans, we're reminded, by whom also we have access by faith into this grace, wherein we stand and rejoice in the hope of the glory of God. Our standing by faith is into this place of grace. This is the source of our strength, His grace. Have you ever gotten a new tool or done something, got something new and you're upgrading or you're replacing something that was worn out and you put it, you know, you got the new tool. For example, let's say you put a new blade on your saw. Have you ever done that before? Put a new blade on your saw. I watched someone recently and they were trying to run a board through a table saw. It was a neighbor, and I just saw smoke coming from this wood that he was trying to cut. And it wasn't a big piece of wood, but what it meant is the blade was dull. It needs to have a replaced blade. Have you ever put a new blade on your table saw? And you put a new blade on it, and then you run a piece of hardwood through the blade. And then it's just cutting through there, and it cuts like butter. And you have some strange, I don't know if you've ever done this, but man, if I do that, I have this smile on my face like, oh, I used a table saw yesterday. And I came in and I was cutting some wood for my wife, a project she's working on. And I cut the wood and I brought the tool back in and I told my wife, which I say, I think every time I use that saw, I said, I love this tool. And I hugged it and I put it away. I love the, I didn't really hug it, but I gave it a mental hug. And then I put the tool away. I love that tool. Do you know why I love it? Because that thing performs. You know, if you put a new blade on your saw and you cut something through it, maybe you go in and you tell your spouse, boy, that new blade, it'll cut through anything. It cut through it like it was butter. Do you know what you're doing? You're boasting. You're exalting. You are so pleased that what you have is fit for the job. And then your wife may be like, that's nice. That's nice. Ah, it's great. Do you know what Paul is saying to us here? He's saying, you have a faith that you should be boasting about. Let me tell you what I went through, and let me tell you about my faith. Because my trial was great, but my faith is greater still. He's saying this is what tribulation perceives. I have a new understanding about the reality of my faith because of the reality of my tribulation. Paul says it again this way to the church at Corinth. He said, we're troubled on every side, yet not distressed. We are perplexed, but not in despair, persecuted, but not forsaken, cast down, but not destroyed, always bearing about in the body the dying of the Lord Jesus, that the life also of Jesus might be made manifest in our body. He's saying, hey, listen, it doesn't matter what you throw at us. Our God is greater still. This is what tribulation allows us to perceive. But let's go beyond it a bit and let's see, what does tribulation provide? Okay, so I get to see something in light of, I get to understand something more clearly, but what does tribulation provide? Is there something in it for me? Again, let's start in verse number 3 of our text, Romans chapter 5. And not only so, but we glory in tribulation also, knowing that tribulation worketh patience, and patience experience, and experience hope. And hope maketh not ashamed, because the love of God is shed abroad in our hearts by the Holy Ghost, which is given unto us. It should be, again, important to note that Paul is not saying that we are some strange people that enjoy the pain of tribulation. Instead, he is saying there is actually something in it for you. You know, we looked previously at James chapter 1, verse number 2, but look a little bit further in this passage. James 1, verse beginning in verse 2, my brethren, count it all joy when you fall into diverse temptations. Why? Verse number 3, knowing this, that the trying of your faith worketh patience. But let patience have its perfect work, that ye may be perfect and entire, wanting or lacking nothing. Do you know what Paul does? Same thing that James does. He starts to walk us through, these are the perks, so to speak. These are all the benefits that are awaiting you on the other side of, or even in the midst of, our trial, our tribulation, our affliction. He starts to list them. Look at our passage. Look at verse number 3. He says, we glory in tribulations also. Okay, so what does tribulation provide? The first thing it provides is what the word means. If you were to look up the word tribulation, the word literally means pressure. It means to be squeezed. It means to be in straits, like, whoa, there is this on this side, this on this side, and I feel like it's getting narrow and more narrow. I don't have any place to go. There are some that say this is the word that would describe the press of the grape, where you put it in the press, and then only through squeezing do you get the juice from the same, or the olive that is put in there, and so you get the juice from the grape, or you get the oil from the olive through pressure, through squeezing. We live in a world today that is trying to remove any pressure from our lives. And it seems like the more we run from it, the more we find ourselves in the midst of it. Like the more we try to avoid pressure situations, the more aware we are that there are more pressure situations. We try to say, no, I can't do that. I'm under a lot of pressure right now. And it seems like this day and this age, there are more pressures than we can find release for. Do you know what the Apostle Paul is not telling us to do as believers? He's not telling us to try to live in a world that is free from pressure. The reason he's saying that is because it's an impossibility. You will never find your place in a situation where you will never have pressure, squeezing, like closing in. You say, well, I don't like that. That might be the case, but that's not the answer to what do we do when. What does tribulation provide? It actually provides squeezing, pressure. There is some closing in. Okay, so what's going to happen with that pressure, that closing in, that squeezing? Well, let's look a little bit further because he starts to explain. The reason we're going to get the following is because of the first. Tribulation, that squeezing is about to produce something good. Look again at verse number 3. It says, we glory in tribulation also, knowing that tribulation worketh. And now he starts a list of benefits from the tribulation. Tribulation worketh patience. This word means endurance. It means the ability to stand. It has the idea of growing roots that go deep and withstand the raging storms around you. It is a powerful recognition that you will not be defeated. You will not be overrun. You will not be overcome. You will stand because the grace wherein you stand is in fact sufficient. So what does tribulation provide? Well, it provides pressure. It provides patience. And then look what follows patience. And verse number 4, and patience, experience. The word experience here is used also in 2 Corinthians 2:9. For to this end also did I write, that I might know the... Now, we could use experience of you, but Paul uses the word here. It's translated as proof. That I might know the proof of you. Okay, here's what the word experience means. It means, hey, prove it. Prove it. Do you ever use those words with someone? Hey, I can do this and this and this. And we look at them and we say, prove it. And you know what Paul says? Here's what tribulation does. It provides for you. It provides proof that the claims of Christianity are legitimate claims. What are the claims that God has made for you? Is he saying, my grace is sufficient for you? And do you know what tribulation provides? For you to be able to say, I have the experience personally. I have the proof personally that his grace is in fact sufficient. It's the kind of person who says, I know this works because I've experienced it myself. It's as if we're understanding that because our faith can withstand tribulation, it's demonstrated itself to be authentic. It is our proof. I told a story for years, but haven't told it in years, about a man whose name is Booth Tucker. He was one of the early founders of the Salvation Army. Booth Tucker was preaching to a large crowd in the city of Chicago. And as he is preaching, he's preaching about the sufficiency and the empathy of Jesus. So he is preaching this message, talking about how God is a sufficient God. He's an empathetic God. He understands where we are, even in the midst of our trial. At the conclusion of the sermon, a man came up to Booth Tucker following it, and he said, if your wife had just died, like mine has, and your babies were crying for their mother, who would never come back to them, you wouldn't be saying what you are saying. And the man turned and he walked out and he left Booth Tucker somewhat befuddled as to how do I answer this man? Tragically, just a few days later, Booth Tucker's wife was traveling on a train en route to Chicago, and the train had an accident. And as I studied this story out further, I found that she was the only person on the train whose life was lost through the accident. So now Booth Tucker's wife is gone. In the same chapel where he had preached and told this man, or had preached about the empathy and the sufficiency of Jesus, the same chapel where the man had come and said, if your wife were gone, and if your babies were crying for their mother, you would not be saying what you are saying. In that chapel, Booth Tucker has the service for his wife. And there are certainly tears that are shed on his part at this moment. At the close of the service, it's reported that Booth Tucker was standing next to his wife, peering into her face as her body lay in this casket. And he said, the other day a man told me I wouldn't speak of the sympathy of Jesus. If my wife had died, if that man is here, I want to tell him that Christ is sufficient. My heart is broken, but it has a song put there by Jesus. I want that man to know that Jesus Christ speaks comfort to me today.
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1: 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This is Matt Staver with Freedom's Call. Governor Jared Polis signed legislation forcing Colorado's public colleges and universities to sell abortion pills at student health centers. Under the new law, public institutions must provide student access to mifepristone and misoprostol. 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An April 2025 study from the Ethics and Public Policy Center found that nearly 11% of women who take mifepristone experience serious adverse health events. 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
1: With SRN News, I'm Jason Walker. Federal authorities foiling an ISIS-inspired plot on the New York State Capitol in Albany. A 35-year-old woman identified as Jessica Bowie arrested in connection with the plot. She allegedly told FBI confidential informants she wanted to buy bombs and weapons and kill lawmakers. First Assistant U.S. Attorney for the Northern District in New York, John Sarcone.
2: The allegations in this complaint are deeply disturbing. That someone would harbor such hatred toward our way of life and seek to target the New York State Capitol and New York State senators, that's an attack on democracy itself, and one we will not tolerate.
1: Special Agent in Charge of the Albany Field Office, Craig Tremolia.
3: As alleged in the complaint, Ms. Bowie swore her allegiance to ISIS through multiple audio recordings in both English and Arabic. She clearly stated her desire to carry out an attack at the New York State Capitol. In her own words, as alleged in the criminal complaint, she said, quote, I want to destroy as much of the building as possible and kill the senators while they are meeting. I want them to lose a lot of important documents.
1: Treasury Secretary Scott Bessent says he thinks the bond market will improve, adding that other factors are affecting the current deficit. Bessent doubled down on his department's intervention in the bond market, saying the Treasury could make additional moves and that, quote, buybacks may be bigger than what was announced just a day earlier. Bessent also announcing a new focus by the Trump administration on addressing the national debt, which has topped $40 trillion. This is SRN News. Teenagers struggling with morality. Here's Michael Harrington.
4: According to a new poll from the Barna Group, only 52% of American adolescents believe there is a universal right and wrong that applies to all people. Amongst Christian teens who go to church regularly, the numbers are better, 64%, but probably lower than a lot of parents and pastors had hoped. On the question of whether each person can decide for themselves what is right and wrong, 58% of Christian teens say yes. Michael Harrington reporting.
1: Federal judge says Idaho cannot prosecute doctors who perform abortions to protect a woman's health or prevent self-harm. U.S. District Judge Lynn Windmill has ruled Idaho's Defense of Life Act and Fetal Heartbeat Act violate the due process as well as equal protection clauses of the 14th Amendment. This is SRN News. Your employer just might be keeping tabs on you more than you think. Here's Lisa Dwyer.
5: Digital tools can track locations, collect data on how long it takes to perform a task, and access smartphone and laptop cameras. The trend is raising concern about how much privacy employees have given up, especially with more people working from home. Some employers use these tools transparently, but others do not. In some states, laws require employers to notify workers if they're being monitored. Experts recommend learning the types of data your organization collects. They also advise not using work devices for personal matters to protect your privacy. I'm Lisa Dwyer.
1: A tough day on Wall Street. S&P 500 off 66 points for the day. The Dow dropped 703. NASDAQ sank 263. More details, srnnews.com.
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1: With SRN News, I'm Jason Walker. That boat pilot in a fatal New York capsizing was in the United States illegally.
2: The pilot of a speedboat that capsized during a tour around the Statue of Liberty has been arrested by U.S. immigration authorities, who say he was in the country illegally. The Department of Homeland Security says that Manuel Ernesto Hernandez Hermana falsely claimed he was a U.S. citizen when he entered the country in 2007. He now has a pending federal criminal case in connection with the August 8th boat crash that killed an infant and her mother. Online records show that the 46-year-old citizen of El Salvador is now being held at an ICE detention facility in New Jersey. I'm Lisa Dwyer.
1: FBI foiling an attempt at an attack on the New York State Capitol building in Albany. A 35-year-old woman has been arrested in connection with that plot. She allegedly told FBI confidential informants she wanted to buy bombs and weapons and start killing lawmakers. A growing number of states providing tax dollars to athletics at various colleges.
3: The need to shell out millions to draw the top athletes is straining the finances of many prosperous universities. In fact, many otherwise prosperous universities now find themselves running deficits. North Carolina and Louisiana are responding by earmarking sports betting taxes for their universities. Wisconsin has added money to its state budget for athletic costs at its flagship university, and Connecticut has created a tax credit program aimed at benefiting university athletics. Bob Agner reporting.
1: Heavy rain and winds pounding the northeastern U.S., storms tearing through a beach on Long Island, stranding dozens of people in their cars. So far, there have been no reports of any fatalities. This is SRN News. California parents suing some school officials. Michael Harrington explains.
4: A lawsuit accuses the Palo Alto Unified School District of sending high school students on a field trip to a local mosque, where they were given Korans and hijabs and encouraged to participate in Muslim religious rituals. It's all part of the school's social justice pathway program, but the only trip to a religious institution was to the mosque. Amongst the parents suing, Jews, Hindus, and Zoroastrians. School officials say they are reviewing their practices. Michael Harrington reporting.
1: Conservatives and pro-lifers in Kansas working on new strategies now that voters have rejected an amendment to the state constitution that would have allowed direct election of Supreme Court justices. Supporters of the failed amendment called it a pro-democracy change and were hoping elections would have moved the court away from the far left. This is SRN News. Worries in the bond market knocking U.S. stocks lower.
5: Stocks fell on Wall Street Thursday and bond yields rose on a jump in oil prices. The S&P 500 index fell 0.9%. The Dow fell 1.3%. The Nasdaq Composite fell 1%. Treasury yields rose after the price of oil jumped following President Donald Trump's latest threat to Iran. Bond yields have been rising throughout the summer because of worries about stubborn inflation. Walmart slumped after giving a disappointing forecast for its upcoming quarter. Results from retailers are being closely watched as households get squeezed by higher prices on everything from groceries to gas. Damian Tracy, New York.
1: Interest rates rebounding Thursday. The yield on 10-year Treasury notes, a key benchmark for mortgage rates, rose to 4.69% Thursday. The rebound in yield signals more will be needed to calm investors' eventual worries. More details, srnnews.com.
6: A lot of labels get stuck on people. The strong one, the mess up, the one who always has it together. But Jesus doesn't lead with labels. He calls people by name. He sees what others miss, and he meets you where you actually are, not where you pretend to be. So if you've been carrying a name that doesn't fit anymore, hand it to him. His mercy is personal, and his love is not distant. 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
1: I am convinced that the root cause of virtually every problem that every human has is lack of identity in Jesus. I really, really believe that. And so there are two basic types of identity.
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2: As we begin, I would like to remind you that we are on the portion of our study entitled Answers to Anger. Some of the problems we face in life are there's so many questions, and we're often reviewing the questions and never giving answers. So this portion of our study is on practical answers to anger. And before we begin, I'd like to remind you that all of the suggestions, these answers to anger that are being given, are answers to ungodly anger. Anger that is precipitated by and influenced by Satan. As we have learned, it takes basically three forms in the Christian's life. But please don't be confused. There is a time and there is a place for godly anger. The anger of God in man under the control of the Spirit. But probably 90% of the anger most of us experience is not godly anger. And often even what begins as godly anger, anger at Satan, sin, or the results of sin, degenerates through the loss of self-control into one of these three forms of temper that we talked about. Just for the sake of reminding us, those three evidences of ungodly anger, those three kinds of temper out of control are these, loosely translated into modern terms. Number one, short fuse anger. That's the response of the will to the emotions that results in a temper out of control. The second kind is tea kettle anger, that slow boiling resentment that lies dormant in our hearts just waiting for an opportunity to vent itself on some unsuspecting victim. And then the third kind is day in court anger. That's anger that's founded on the threatening of our rights or our reputation. For the past few weeks, we've been looking at the essence, the issues, and the answers to anger. We looked first at reckoning with our rights, learning to lay down our claim to those things we wrongfully clutch at, things that, when threatened, threaten our self-control. I trust some of us undertook a project about 4 weeks ago to look at reckoning with our rights once and for all. And then we looked last week at the importance of keeping an empty tea kettle, of learning how to pour out our resentments before God rather than letting them build up, and then filling the kettle with the fresh, pure water, the living water of life. And then thirdly, we looked at the sundown syndrome, why God divided life into 24-hour segments, and why He separated the darkness from the light. And why God commanded us not to ever let the sun go down on our wrath. We learned that His compassions fail not, they are new every morning, and ours should be as well. So that every time we see a sunset, God has given us a built-in warning signal to check out all of our anger, lay it aside, and make total peace with God and man. The sundown principle, which brought us to the fourth answer to anger, an issue vital to conquering all forms of temptation. We've called it the second hand of choice. By the second hand of choice, we mean this, that continual exercise of the will that chooses to reject the onslaughts of Satan by remaining in place, underline this, until the attack is over. It all hinges on understanding two truths. Truth number one is that self-control is a choice. And while only God can enable us to resist the enemy, that's grace, He leaves the decisions up to us, initially and continually. That's choice. Grace, choice, meet together. He exercises His power, but He does it in answer to our choices. We cannot do it, only He can, but He will not make the choices for us, therefore only we can. Which brings us to truth number two, which is this: resisting Satan in any spiritual conflict, such as anger, involves two separate acts on our part, and most of us miss this as we go along. Act number one, choosing once and for all that whatever it is, in this case anger, is contrary to the will of God, and choosing before God once and for always to put it away. That's act number one. Now, we read about that in Ephesians chapter 4. You may remember verse 30 says, "Do not grieve the Holy Spirit." Verse 31 says, "In order not to grieve the Holy Spirit, once and for all, by an act of your will, put away, lay aside, give up forever the right to these things: bitterness, wrath, anger, clamor, evil speaking, and malice." Put them away. All these forms of anger or resentment, once and for all, are to be set aside as sin and a basic decision made that by the grace of God they will be reckoned as no longer acceptable in our lives. It's a big decision, but every Christian has to make it. And then verse 32 says, instead, be becoming continually. It lists God's alternatives to anger then. Be becoming. You once and for all lay aside for good anger. And then comes act number two, the second hand of choice. You be becoming continually different. Choosing to be kind instead of angry. Choosing to be tender-hearted, it says, instead of angry. Choosing to be forgiven instead of angry on a continual basis. As the enemy attacks and tests you to see if you'll respond to temptations, you stand based on that original choice you made. When the test comes, having made a once-for-all decision to put away anger, James 4:7 says, here's what you do. You draw nigh unto God, and He'll draw nigh unto you. You resist the devil, and he'll flee from you. Now, the word resist means continue to stand your ground without yielding until the battle is over. 1 Peter chapter 5, verses 8 and 9 is another example. It says this: be sober, be vigilant, because your enemy the devil, like a roaring lion, you remember, is looking for lunch, and you're it. Loose translation. It says resist him steadfast in the faith. Same word. The Amplified says withstand him, be firm, rooted, established, strong, unmovable, determined. It means you know you're in a battle, you put on the armor, you take it seriously, you stay determined, and in Christ, you stand your ground without moving an inch, not just when you see Him coming. You keep on standing, you keep on resisting as the onslaught comes until the devil gives up and runs. So deciding to give up anger is not the end. As we learned last week, it's only the beginning. You make that determined choice and Satan calls a committee meeting. He gets all his buddies together and he passes out a list of all the things that make you angry. And he tells the troops, go get him. Go get her. The battle isn't over. You're invading a stronghold. The battle's just begun. Next, you exercise the sundown principle. You don't give Satan a foothold, the scripture says. Every evening you lay aside every fragment of resentment before bedtime. You give it up. Bathe them in the blood of Christ, and every morning at sunup, you start the day with a clean slate, with an empty tea kettle, and renewed commitment to put away ungodly anger. And then the day begins. You're driving down the freeway. You remember the illustration 4 weeks ago, and you see that car about to start out in front of you. Blood begins to boil. But you put away anger. Where's the temper come? This is a test. Immediately you exercise the second hand of choice. You say, Lord, by your grace I choose not to get angry. Then it happens. That MG cuts right in front of you. Just like you knew he would. Blood begins to boil again. And you pray again, Lord, I choose to put away anger. You say, that's two prayers in 3 seconds. Well, can you think of a better way to use your time? All the while, the voice of the stranger is saying to you, you could have been killed. Lean on your horn. Shake your fist. At least scowl and growl a little as you roar past him in the next lane. No. Instead, you quietly, continually exercise the second hand of choice. You keep refusing to choose to get angry until the battle's over. Remember Jesus in the wilderness? He kept resisting Satan until Satan gave up and departed. And then the angels came and ministered to him. The key is you stay in place until the onslaught is over. And if you come to understand that principle, it'll not only make a difference in your struggle against anger, but as you battle jealousy or lust or gluttony or any forms of addiction, even sins of the tongue, you'll keep on resisting, refusing to yield, and we will learn the meaning of exercising self-control. Answer number 5 to the issue of anger involves coming to understand the risk of retaliation. Now, this is an unpleasant part of the lesson for some of you, but listen, please. Much of our anger is the result of responding to being wronged. As we've already discussed, step 1 in dealing with that is dealing with our rights, and we'll find out that most of the time we think we were wronged, we were wrong to think we were wrong. But sometimes we really are wrong. For instance, you may treat someone so nicely, and yet they turn right around and stab you in the back. Or someone else does something at work or at home wrong, and you get the blame for it. Or in your marriage, you do everything you know to do the way you think God wants you to do it, and still, your partner leaves you or flaunts their rebellion. The world says retaliate. You have a right to be angry. You were wrong. An eye for an eye, tooth for a tooth. Does God have an answer for that? Jesus answered it himself in Matthew 5:38. He said, "You have heard that it has been said, an eye for an eye, tooth for a tooth. But I say unto you, you resist not evil, but whosoever shall smite thee on the right cheek, turn to him the other also. And if a man would sue thee at the law and take away thy coat, give him thy cloak as well. And whosoever shall compel thee to go a mile, go with him too. Give to him that asketh of thee, and from him that would borrow of thee, turn not thou away." We don't like that passage. Satan doesn't like that passage. What it says is you don't come up swinging, you come up singing. You don't come up swearing, you come up sharing. You don't get bitter, you get better. You say, well, that's not natural. No, my friend, that's supernatural. It's the normal Christian life. You say, but what if I'm absolutely, positively, unjustly wronged? And I'm right. Peter answers that in 1 Peter 2:19. This is thankworthy, worthy of praise, if a man for conscience toward God endures grief, suffering wrongfully. For what glory is it if when you be buffeted for your faults you take it patiently, but if when you do well you do the right thing and suffer for it, take it patiently, this is acceptable with God. It says you want to make God happy? Don't retaliate when you're wronged. Don't lose your temper. Quietly take it and trust God for the outcome. You say, that's not practical. I beg pardon. This is written in 1 Peter chapter 2, given in the context of an employee being told how to respond to an unjust, overbearing boss. If that's not practical, I don't know what is. You say, then you're just going to let them get by with it. I've got to teach them a lesson. No, they're not getting by with anything. They'll have the best teacher in the world. Verse 21, "For even hereunto were ye called, because Christ suffered for us and left us this example. When he was reviled, he reviled not again. When he suffered, he threatened not. Instead, he committed himself to him, the Father, who judgeth righteously." He said, "Father, they're all yours. Do whatever you choose. I won't threaten them. I won't revile them. Father, I leave them up to you." You say, you mean God is responsible to repay the evil that's been done to me? Well, Paul answers that one, Romans 12, verse 16, "Be of the same mind one to another. Mind not high things, but condescend to men of low estate. Be not wise in your own conceits. Recompense to no man evil for evil. Provide things honest in the sight of all men. If it be possible, as much as depends on you, live peaceably with all men. Dearly beloved, avenge not yourselves, but rather give way to anger. For it is written, vengeance is my job. I will take care of that, saith the Lord. Therefore, if your enemy hungers, feed him. If he's thirsty, give him something to drink. In so doing, you shall heap coals of fire on his head. Be not overcome of evil, but overcome evil with good." You say, that's too strong. What if the person that is taking advantage of me, the person that's provoking me to anger, is in authority over me? The next verse. "And let every soul be subject to the higher powers. There is no power but of God. The powers that be are ordained of God. Whosoever therefore resists the authorities, resists the authority of God." Next verse. You say, then you mean I'm not responsible to retaliate? I mean you're not to. When you retaliate, you assume the position of God, rob him of his rightful authority as God, and interfere with what he wants to do in that person's life and in your life as well. In Romans chapter 12, it says, don't retaliate. Revenge is God's business, not yours, and he'll see that the scales are balanced. And my friend, you and I wouldn't know if they were balanced anyway. We're standing on one side. The one on the left is us. The one on the right is the other guy. He wrongs us. We don't retaliate. Instead, we go to the Father and say, God, did you see that? Lord, I'm going to leave that up to you. And the Father replies, thank you. I'll take over from here. Because vengeance is my responsibility. I promise to repay, says the Lord, my way. Leave it up to me. Now answer me a question. Doesn't that set us free? It means anger is not an option when retaliation is an issue. Even if you were right and you were wronged, you say, well, I guess that about covers it then. So much for anger. You learn to yield your rights, empty your tea kettle, relate to sundown, answer the second hand of choice, and bypass the risk of retaliation. The temper ought to be tamed, right? Wrong. I believe we've covered about 50% of the issue. Taming the tongue scripturally involves more than controlling your anger. Now listen, taming the temper involves redirecting the energy that anger produces into transforming, revolutionary, spiritual power, so that the curse actually becomes a blessing. And the enemy is not only withstood, but defeated until he flees. And the remainder of the time this morning, I would like to talk to you about God's alternator principle. Now, an alternator on a car generates fresh power used by the electrical system out of its storehouse called the battery. Now, let's assume your alternator in your car is not working right. It's not charging. Your needle goes to discharge. That means you're drawing out energy, but you're not replacing it. You see that happening, so you turn off the lights, turn off the air conditioner, turn off the radio, turn off the windshield wipers, you turn off everything that draws power until the needle returns to the middle. And you say, now, it's not charging, but it's not discharging either. Man, that's living. Of course, there's a problem. It's raining and you can't see. It's hot and you can't cool off. You'd like to hear the weather forecast, but you can't turn on the radio. It's getting dark and you can't see in front of you. But by stopping everything positive, you are able to keep going for a while. That's definitely not the best way to travel. And many Christians today believe that if they just stop doing everything wrong, they'll be successful saints. So they turn off the things that drain their power. They give up anger, lying, stealing, stop complaining, worrying, arguing, hating, and they become religiously acceptable but spiritually useless. It was Howard Hendricks who used to say he knew a place where there were 10,000 people who didn't steal, lie, cheat, lose their temper, worry, or fight. Called a cemetery. They don't do anything wrong because they don't do anything. They're dead. And one of the dangers of evangelical Christianity is that in an effort to scripturally put off the old man, we get so preoccupied with not sinning, we forget the object of it all is to replace the old man with that new man, which after God is created in righteousness and true holiness. There is the positive answer to what we should do after we have done away with the negative. And what you will see that is, first of all, we have a problem, and we can obey the commandment and move the needle of our lives into the neutral position and be filled with the vacuum of legalism, but never see the transforming power of God change our lives. Example, you have a problem with stealing. Ephesians 4:28 says, let him that stole steal no more. So you quit stealing. That's good. Needle returns to dead center. Problem is, the verse goes on, but let him labor that he might have to give to those in need. Oh, the result is responsibility and generosity, but only if you take the needle from neutral to positive. You got a problem with lying. Ephesians 4:25 says, stop lying. So you stop lying. And you move into that vacuum in neutral, but the scripture goes on to say, but speak the truth in love. The result is honesty. You got a problem with worrying, and the scripture says, be anxious for nothing, Philippians 4:6-7, so you stop worrying. the needle comes to neutral. The problem is the verse goes on, "And in everything by prayer and supplication with thanksgiving let your requests be made known unto God." That's the positive end of it. The result is peace. You have a problem with immorality. 2 Timothy 2:22 says, "Flee youthful lusts." But it goes on to say, "Follow after righteousness, faith, love, and peace." The result is holiness. Now, let's get down to where we are. You have a problem with anger. So the scripture says, put away anger. That'll take you back to neutral. But if the power of God is to change your life and the lives of those about you, you have to read the rest of the verse. The next verse says, "Be ye kind one to another, tenderhearted, forgiving one another instead." Fellowship is the result. You can stop stealing and the needle goes to neutral, but that's not living, that's legalism. You stop stealing so you can start working and begin giving acceptable gifts. You can stop worrying and the needle goes to neutral, but that's not living. You stop worrying so you can start praying, giving God the responsibility, giving God the glory, and the peace of God, which passes all understanding, will keep your hearts and mind quiet and at rest in Christ Jesus. And you simply stop being angry. Give up your rights, empty your tea kettle, surrender at sundown, monitor your second hand of choice, even avoid the risk of retaliation, and you will have opened the vault of God's riches and overlooked the treasure inside. The reason we put away anger in Ephesians 4:31 is so we can take the energy anger produces and redirect it into becoming kind, tender-hearted, forgiving in verse 32. The reason we don't avenge ourselves in Romans 12:19 is so we can feed our enemies in verse 20. It says, "Be not overcome of evil," in verse 21. That's the negative to neutral. It says, "Instead, overcome evil with good." That's the alternator on full charge. We don't empty ourselves of anger and leave the bottle empty to collect germs. We refill it with the energy of love. We redirect it into power so that every excuse Satan uses to test us into anger now becomes an occasion to glorify God. You just stop being angry and Satan will keep coming till he wears you down. But you use every test to anger as a stepping stone to glorify God and bless people, and he'll flee from you. He can't stand that. You say, "Well, it sounds good, but does it work? Do we have a pattern to go by?" We always have a pattern to go by. Back to Matthew chapter 5 again. Now remember, we just read, it's not an eye for an eye and a tooth for a tooth anymore. It's 2 miles for one instead. And the very next verse reads, "You've heard that it has been said, love your neighbor and hate your enemies. But I say unto you, love your enemies. Bless them that curse you. Do good to them that hate you. And pray for them which despitefully use you and persecute you." Now look at that verse for a minute. Who's the object of our anger? Who are your enemies? Those who curse you, hate you, use you, or persecute you. Those whose actions or attitudes generate anger or resentment in you. So here's a passage that tells us how to turn anger into love. Step one, we've already learned from Ephesians. You put on the brakes, stop hating, stop resenting, bring the needle back to neutral. Now Jesus says, put your foot on the accelerator. Take the very people whose actions and attitudes generate anger in you, and do 4 things where they are concerned. Jesus said, this is a commandment. It's a prescription for normal Christianity. 4 steps to transform anger into power. You take those who generate anger in you, and first you love them. Love, an active, deliberate choice of the will with regard to acceptance, affections, attitudes, and actions. Love is unaffected by worth or response. You choose to take a position of love no matter how you feel. Step one. You pray for them. Prayer, intercessory prayer, the act of releasing divine power on behalf of another. You bless them. To bless, assuming a positive perspective regarding the welfare of another. And you do good to them. To do good, actively demonstrating love by deeds. Now, let's apply that grid to the people that made us so angry in Lesson 1 a few weeks ago. First, the sports car on the freeway again. He had the nerve to cut in front of you, remember? And it made you angry. Now, step one is to stop it. Stop reacting, claiming your right to the highway, and keep resisting the temptation to anger as he speeds off into the sunset. Remember the second hand of choice. Now, if you simply resist the urge to anger, the needle on your spiritual alternator has moved to neutral. and left you with a huge vacuum waiting to be filled. You can do nothing, and the energy that anger would have produced is simply wasted. You've controlled your anger, but nobody's been blessed by your self-control. Now, suppose instead you first resist the urge to anger, and then you begin to pray for the driver of that car. You don't know him. He may, as we said, be on his way to the hospital. You don't know. He may be insecure and just showing off. He may be late and insensitive or selfish. You don't know. But one thing's for sure, God knows. So instead of cursing him, you bless him. You wish him God's best. You say, that's hard. No, it's impossible. But the Holy Spirit can do it. You wish him God's best, and then you turn your blessing into prayer. You begin to pray for him, and then you slow down and you let him in, rather than speeding up and honking at him like I do. That's doing good. What if God sent him your way to test your response and cause you to pray for him? Maybe God needs somebody to pray for him. Pray for his safety. The way he drives, he'll need it. Pray for his spiritual well-being, his conversion, if he's not a Christian. God knows you don't need to. Two things will happen, I promise you. Number one, you'll be filled with peace and joy instead of anger and resentment. And number two, Satan will be mortified. That's the last thing he wanted to happen, was to bless you or the other guy and glorify God in the process. So you've drawn nigh unto God and he's drawn nigh unto you. You've resisted the devil and he'll flee from you. And the spiritual energy Satan wanted to waste in anger has been translated into power and peace and love instead. Illustration number two. You may remember you came home from a hard day of disasters at the office. Expecting an early supper, you had a meeting at 7 o'clock. But Mama was nowhere in sight. The oven was colder than the fridge. And remember, you got angry. But that's not God's way. First, God says, be sure the tea kettle stays empty. So instead of harboring resentment over past offenses at sundown every day, you've been cleaning the slate so this incident isn't blown out of proportion. Secondly, you've been exercising the second hand of choice all day, so the various disasters designed to destroy you have simply made you pray more. So you're in fellowship. Thirdly, you view this as another opportunity to demonstrate love to your wife. You bless her. You assume the best, never once entertaining the voice of the stranger as to why she is late, assuming she doesn't care. Instead, you pray for her. You've been so busy all day, you haven't taken the time, and you stop and you pray for her. God may have allowed this to happen so you would remember to pray for her. You praise God for her good qualities. Ask him to bless her life. And then you set about doing good. You write a note and head for Hamburger Haven up the street. Or you set out the dishes, or you write her a note and tell her you love her. You take the energy that anger would have wasted and you transform it into a positive expression of love. It'll help your health. It'll help your marriage. It'll help your testimony. And it'll make Satan get on his Yamaha and speed off into the sunset. You turn every opportunity for anger into love. That's what Joseph did when he saw his brothers. The tea kettle was empty, so he turned it into a blessing. You meant evil, he said. God meant it for good. It's what Stephen did when they stoned him to death. He blessed those who were stoning him and prayed for them and said, Father, lay not this sin to their charge. It's what Paul and Silas did in prison. Anger not on your life. They were filled with joy, the result, even the jailer's salvation. It's what Jesus did as he hung on that cross. Bitter? Never. Vindictive? Not on your life. First he saw that his mother would be cared for, then he prayed for those who were murdering him. That's what Moses did when Aaron and Miriam started a revolt against his authority and God's anger was stirred. Moses prayed for them and blessed them and God's anger was stayed. God's great men and women in Scripture all not only resisted Satan when they were tempted to unrighteous anger, they used the very circumstances Satan intended for evil as a chance to bless others, even their enemies. And always God was glorified, they were blessed, and Satan fled. Not only can we put away anger, but every occasion to anger can become a stepping stone to demonstrating love, deepening prayer, ministering to others. The lady in front of you in the checkout line at the grocery store, remember? The clerk in the stereo shop, remember? Your co-workers you accused of stealing your fountain pen, remember? The report card encounter you turned into a nightmare could have become a spiritual blessing. It all depends on what we do when the tests of life loom on the horizon and the voice of the stranger whispers into our ear, you've got your rights. There she goes again. What nerve he's got. God is saying, resist the devil, continue choosing not to get angry, then go on the offensive. Let that incident become a springboard to loving and blessing and praying and doing, until a confused and discouraged Satan flees from you and the blessings abound as you transform the energy of anger into the power of love. The goal for each one of us as Christians is wisdom, the mind of Christ in control of our lives. First knowledge, what does God say about it? Then understanding, how does my life measure up to what God says about it? And then comes wisdom, knowing the will of God, knowing our needs, choosing minute by minute to let Jesus control our anger, even convert our anger into power and peace and prayer. That's His plan for every one of us. And what a plan. What a life. What a Savior. We'll close with this. God turned the curse into a blessing. For Joseph and his kin, Satan's goal was bitterness. Anger turned to sin. But Joseph had the mind of God. He knew the master would take the devil's evil curse and turn it into good. God, once again at Calvary, in history's darkest hour, turned Satan's tool, a Roman cross, into redeeming power. Stephen gazed at heaven's light. Filled with joy, he cried, lay not this sin to their charge, Lord. Then filled with love, he died. These all knew the secret. Even as life grew dim, no need for boiling anger. Vengeance belongs to Him. Instead, they chose to bless and love. Instead, they chose to pray. The curse turned into blessing. The night turned into day. You too can see it happen. You can God's power implore. For the curses turn to blessings when you turn anger into joy.
1: 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And the zip is 78278. Well, thank you for listening. We pray God's richest blessing may be yours as He continues to live His life in you.
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1: 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Dr. Morris, what was early man like?
2: Chris, early man was, of course, Genesis man, Adam and his descendants. But evolutionists have a different idea. They claim that the animals gave rise to the humankind. But as near as we can tell, man has always been intelligent and advanced. In 1991, the frozen carcass of a man who died over 3,000 years ago was found in Austria. Evolutionists expected that people from that era were rather primitive. But this guy had a framed backpack, a copper axe, was carrying dried fruit and other foods, a fire starting kit, and a first aid kit. He had a bow made out of the best wood available. He was fully human. And that's the biblical view. Man was created in Genesis, descended from Adam and Noah, fully human from the start. And that's the Back to Genesis truth.
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1: Why are Colorado colleges selling abortion pills? This is Matt Staver with Freedom's Call. Governor Jared Polis signed legislation forcing Colorado's public colleges and universities to sell abortion pills at student health centers. Under the new law, public institutions must provide student access to mifepristone and misoprostol. Campuses with on-site pharmacies are required to stock the drugs for students, and those without must have medical staff at the health center dispense the pills directly or write prescriptions for off-campus pharmacies. An April 2025 study from the Ethics and Public Policy Center found that nearly 11% of women who take mifepristone experience serious adverse health events. These include sepsis, infection, hemorrhage, need for blood transfusion, hospitalization, emergency room visits, and other abortion-specific complications. 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Stay informed at Liberty Counsel's website, lc.org.

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1: Welcome to The Word for Life, a daily study of Scripture with John Lanz, senior pastor of Bethel Baptist Church in Indianapolis, Indiana. When God has been good to us, one of the best things we can do is tell somebody about it. Not just the victories, but the difficult places where God sustained us, provided for us, and proved himself faithful. Our testimony doesn't have to be dramatic to make a difference. It simply needs to point people toward the God who has been faithful. As we continue How to Carry More Than You Can Carry Alone from Exodus 18, we'll listen as Moses tells Jethro what God had done for Israel. He doesn't hide the difficulties of the journey, but he makes certain that God receives the credit for every deliverance. And what Jethro hears moves him from listening to rejoicing and ultimately to worship. It's a reminder that the story of God's work in your life may be exactly what someone else needs to hear. The Word for Life is made possible through the financial support of listeners. Before today's program concludes, we'll tell you how you can partner with us in sharing God's Word through this daily radio ministry. But now with today's message, here's Pastor John from the pulpit of Bethel Baptist.
2: But then what you notice, after Moses tells the story, Jethro celebrates the story. Verse 9 says, "And Jethro rejoiced for all the goodness which the Lord had done to Israel, whom he had delivered out of the hand of the Egyptians." This is a spiritual maturity, because here's a man who's happy for someone else's blessing. Oh, we like to be blessed and celebrate our blessing, but it requires a greater spiritual maturity when we're going through a difficulty to rejoice when someone else is blessed. And the Bible says he rejoices with this, and he even goes as far as to say in verse number 11, "Now I know that the Lord is greater than all gods." I remind you, Jethro is a priest of Midian. Here is one who knows God, who served God, most likely influenced the life of Moses in understanding Hebrew history. But he needed that testimony just to be reminded that God is a greater God than the gods of this world. And sometimes the stories we tell, we communicate to others, allow others to celebrate and be reminded how good God is, not just to us, but to others. Romans 12:15 says, "Rejoice with them that do rejoice." Are you rejoicing with those who may be celebrating what God has done in their life? Jethro rejoiced, verse number 9, for all the goodness which the Lord had done. Not part of it, not half of it, but he rejoiced for all the good things that God had done. Notice not only that he celebrated, Jethro also committed to the story. When you read verses 10 through 12, you're going to find that it's not just a rejoicing, but a commitment. He says, "Blessed," verse 10, "blessed be the Lord who has delivered you out of the hand of the Egyptians, out of the hand of Pharaoh, who hath delivered the people from under the hand of the Egyptians. Now I know that the Lord is greater than all gods. For in the thing wherein they dealt proudly, he was above them." Notice verse 12. Because of all of that, verse 12, Jethro, Moses' father-in-law, took a burnt offering and sacrifices for God. A matter of commitment. Because I've heard God's been good to you, I'm going to commit to the same God. I'm going to offer an offering. I'm going to give sacrifices. I am willing to say, because of what I've heard and how I've rejoiced, I'm going to confess that he's my Lord, and I'm going to worship him today. I find it interesting that the one thing that he did was he made an offering. Could it have been that he was so impressed by the work of deliverance through the Passover, by the shed blood of a lamb placed on the doorpost of the house? And he said, "God, you've been so good to release my kindred from the land of Egypt. I can't help but worship and sacrifice in this moment." The greatest story that you could ever tell that God has done for you is not the story of how he's helped you in your marriage, although that's great, or how he's helped you with your finances, that's great, or how he's helped you with your health. The greatest story is when you tell the story that the blood of the Lamb was shed for you and has been applied to your life. Peter says, 1 Peter 1 verse 19, "It's the precious blood of Christ as of a lamb without blemish and without spot." Can I pause for just a moment and be an evangelist and just talk very, very directly to the folks that are gathered here in this moment? Do you know Jesus Christ as your Savior? Do you know him personally? You may come because you want to study the Bible, and I'm glad that you do. I'm glad that you want to learn and know more about Him. But there is more to the Christian life than just knowing the Bible. It's like going to a restaurant and they bring you the menu and you just sit and stare at the menu the entire time. At some point, you want to enjoy the provision from that menu. And some of you, you come every Sunday and you want to know more and you want to learn. And I'm glad that you do, but it's time to take the next step and let's trust Jesus Christ as your personal Savior. Commit to that story. The story that you're celebrating of those who are around you, of what God has done for them, can be your story as well. If you're just willing to say, I accept Jesus as the perfect Lamb of God who died for me on the cross so that I could have eternal life. Commit to that story. Accept what's been done and accept what He's given. There's a second principle. Not only the story is a blessing, but also I want you to notice there's the burnout principle. And this is really the full impact of chapter 18. They worship on one day. They celebrate what God has done. But the very next day, work comes. It's kind of like today, Sunday, we're in church, but invariably Monday comes at 6 a.m. Can I have an amen? And you got to go back to work and deal with the problems at work. And that's what Moses does. The Bible says that when he gets up the next morning, he follows his normal responsibilities. Look at verse 13. And it came to pass on the morrow that Moses sat to judge the people, and the people stood by Moses from morning unto evening. That's quite a shift. From 6 in the morning till probably 7, 8 o'clock at night, Moses would sit and listen to the complaints, the concerns, the needs of the people. And Jethro sees that. Look at verse 14. And he comes and he asks the question. What is this thing that thou doest to the people? And why sittest thou thyself alone? And all the people stand by thee from morning unto evening. Why is it you're doing this way? Because you're not only hurting yourself, but first and foremost, you're hurting the people. They have to stand in this long line all day long just to have the opportunity to speak to you. And Moses says, well, it's my responsibility. Look at verse 15. And Moses said unto his father-in-law, because the people come unto me to inquire of God. They look to me to learn what direction they should take. They look to me for guidance. And when they have a matter, verse 16, when they have a matter, they come to me and I judge between one and the other. And I do make known unto them the statutes of God and his laws. Now, make no mistake, the responsibility of Moses was clear. His responsibility was to the people of God, to be there to encourage them. It was not that his responsibility was illegitimate, but the problem was he was trying to do it all himself. You see, God never comes to us and says, you need to do less. But he does come to us and say, you can do better. And this is a matter of how Moses could manage the load that he had, and he could do it better. Sometimes faithfulness doesn't require us to just say, I can't carry it. No, we have to carry some heavy things. But we also need to have help in carrying that. Sometimes we like to carry those heavy things ourselves because we don't want to give up control. I'm one of those guys. I do not like anybody to drive when I'm in the car. I want to be the one driving the car. I am a control freak. But sometimes we have to let that go. And I think the thing that I walked away as I studied this, the thing that I learned was this, that what Moses thought he was doing to help the people was actually hurting the people. You see it in verse 14? What are you doing to these people? That leads me to the reality. Moses wasn't lazy, he wasn't rebellious, he wasn't neglectful, but his approach was wrong. And Jethro says in verse 17, the thing that thou doest is not good. Now get this morning, understand it. What Moses was doing was not bad, but it could be better. You see, it is possible for someone to have a God-given calling in their life, but still execute that calling with man-centered methods. It is possible for us to know that what God has called us to do, that we're doing it, but we keep the focus on us with the right thing, doing the right reason, but we have the wrong method in doing what we do. Exodus 18, verse number 18 tells us why it was the wrong method. Do you see it? Verse number 18, thou wilt surely wear away. You will wear yourself out. If you keep doing this every day from morning until evening, you will wear yourself away, both thou and this people that is with thee, for this thing is too heavy for you. You'll wear yourself away. You'll be exhausted. You'll wither. You'll just completely be burnt out. I remember hearing preachers get up and say braggedly in the pulpit, braggadociously, I would rather burn out than rust out. And I thought to myself, even in my early years, that's foolish because you're out either way. I would rather not burn out or rust out. I would rather God just take me out when it's my time to be able to go home. And at this moment, there's a dashboard light that's shining here. Moses' father-in-law says, hey, Moses, you're killing yourself and you're killing the people. You know what that dashboard warning light is like. You're driving down the road, it pops up and says you have an issue with your car, and you know you have to get it looked at and have it taken care of. If you ignore it, if you keep going, eventually the car breaks down. And what's true of the car is true of the soul. When we just keep pushing forward, not paying attention to the warning lights, here's what happens. We completely wear away. Well, he doesn't just come with the problem, but Jethro gives a solution, and that's the redistribution of work. Notice what it is in verse number 21. He says, and moreover, thou shalt provide out of the people able men, such as fear God, men of truth, hating covetousness, place such over them to be rulers over thousands, rulers over hundreds, rulers over fifties, and rulers over tens, and let them judge the people in all seasons. And it shall be that every great matter they shall bring unto thee, but every small matter they shall judge, so that it be easier for thyself, and they shall bear the burden with thee. These two verses, verse 21 and 22, have been studied by secular management philosophers to determine how the best work of delegation occurs. Isn't it amazing that the second book of the Bible, all the way back in the Old Testament, in the early centuries of this earth, is still the foundation for basic business delegation and management? Notice what he says. He says, you need to hire the right man. You need to bring the right people in so that they'll be able to make your job easier, so that you can do what you're called to do. And he gives some qualifications. Look at verse 21. He says, you make sure you find those men who are able men. He's speaking of their competence, their ability to do what they're being asked to do. You know, sometimes we find people who get jobs simply because they're related to certain people, and because of that, they're not qualified for the job. It happens in politics all the time. It sometimes happens in secular business as well. God says in the house of my covenant, it should be that you look for the people who are competent, able men, who are able to do what they're asked to do. Able men, but then secondly, not only men of competence, men of character, men that fear God. Men that have the character to know that what they're doing, they'll answer to God for one day. Men who understand that God governs the decisions as they fall under the delegated authority of the leadership of Moses.
1: As we close today, perhaps the question isn't whether you're carrying something heavy. The better question may be whether you're carrying something God never intended you to carry alone. God knows your frame. He knows your responsibilities, your limitations, and exactly how much you can bear. Exodus 18 reminds us that sometimes the answer isn't abandoning the work. It's learning to share the burden. Tell others what God has done. Allow trusted people to help carry the load, and faithfully take your place in the work God has given you to do. If today's message has encouraged you, we invite you to visit wordforlife.net. 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

Welcome to our final edition of Joy in the Morning for the week. Looked up a few perky sayings for your Friday. Here's the first. Somebody said, "Here's to all of us who made it through another week, faking adulthood." Don't wait for the perfect moment. Take the moment and make it perfect. And finally, wishing you a day full of smiles, grateful thoughts, and lots of joy.

Our hidden treasure is the words of Paul to the young pastor Timothy, warning him about the false teaching of the Gnostics. Let's go over our verse two times for memory, all together beginning with the reference, 1 Timothy 1:4. Neither give heed to fables and endless genealogies, which minister questions, rather than godly edifying, which is in faith. 1 Timothy 1:4. Once again, 1 Timothy 1:4. Neither give heed to fables and endless genealogies, which minister questions, rather than godly edifying, which is in faith. 1 Timothy 1:4.

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This week's brain teasers have contained facts from an article about gold written by Kathy Wolf. Today we're going to finish the topic. The largest gold nugget ever found was discovered in Australia in 1869. Two prospectors weren't digging deep when they found the 2-foot-long nugget at the base of a tree on a slope. It's known as the Welcome Stranger Nugget, and it yielded about 158 pounds of pure gold. The price of gold reached $4,000 an ounce for the first time in 2025. Today, it hovers around $4,400. Compare this to just 10 years ago, when the price was $1,250, and in 1850, when the average price of gold was just $21 an ounce. Thailand is home to the world's largest solid gold sculpture, the Gold Buddha, which stands over 9 feet tall and weighs about 12,000 pounds. In 1755, it was plastered over to conceal its worth. It wasn't until the statue was relocated in 1955 that some of that plaster chipped off, revealing the shiny gold beneath. Let's finish with two pieces of trivia. What is the clinical name for the fear of gold? The symbol for the element of gold is Au, so the name for the fear of gold is Aurophobia. And finally, what country is the largest producer of gold? That would be South Africa.

0: A fly that eats poison? Learn about it next on today's Creation Moment. And now, here's our Creation Moments host, Ian Taylor.
1: The conifer trees aren't bothered by too many insect pests. That's because the oils that give these trees that nice piney scent are poisonous. But they do have one pest, the conifer sawfly larva that actually eats the pine needles. While it digests the pine needles, its body is busy using the poisonous oils for future defense. The fact that the sawfly not only eats pine needles, but uses the poisonous oils for defense poses a difficult problem for evolution. The sawfly larva's unique ability to eat the pine needles makes it a serious conifer pest, both in North America and in Europe. Part of the larva's secret is in its digestive system. It separates the poisonous oils in the pine needles from the nutritious pulp. Then it regurgitates the poisonous oils and stores them in two special sacs in its mouth. These sacs are lined with chitinous material which protects the rest of the mouth from the acidic poisonous oils. When threatened by a spider or even a bird, the sawfly releases some of this bad-smelling oil in the direction of the predator. The problem for evolution is that these complicated structures and the special abilities could not have developed in a gradual step-by-step fashion as evolution demands. For if, in its early evolution, the sawfly did not eat the pine needles, then how was it that it acquired the special ability to eat them and acquire this special defense system? So even this humble fly bears witness to its creator.
2: For a free copy of Ian Taylor's book, 25 Short Answers to Big Questions About Creation, visit us at creationmoments.com or call us toll-free at 1-800-42-BIBLE. And be sure to join us next time for another Creation Moment.

Before our next song, here are two thoughts to take with you into this Friday. Charles Spurgeon said, "A Christian should be a striking likeness of Jesus Christ." You have read about the life of Christ in the New Testament, but the best portrait of Christ is his living biography, written out in the words and actions of his people. And then George Herbert reminds us that none knows the weight of another's burden.

shepherds declare that angels announce his birth. Now that caused a stir. When men came asking, where is he that is born King of the Jews? We've seen his star and have come to worship him. Herod was filled with wrath. The babe is now a man teaching a new doctrine with compassion and authority. The people are following him. The chief priests and elders are outraged.

mother ran to him. Soldiers pushed her away. I heard the hammer fall, and I knew the nails had been driven, and he was on the cross. The scoffers kept chanting. I heard him speak words of forgiveness. There was a darkness over the earth.

Here are a few quotes to start our end of the week program. I'm not sure who said this first one, but I like it. They said, "You can't pour from an empty cup. Rejuvenate this weekend so you can show up for others on Monday." A missionary said, "I cannot change the world alone, but I can cast a stone across the water and create many ripples." And finally, "Everything you've ever wanted is on the other side of fear."

Our devotional writer told about Donna. When Donna was a little girl, she remembers her mother hanging laundry on a clothesline to dry. It was one of those lines with the steel poles at both ends, each in the shape of a big T. As Donna would swing on the poles, she'd listen to her mother sing songs of worship. While Donna was swinging and listening, her mother would talk wistfully about heaven and seeing her Savior. It impressed Donna when she was little, and it impresses her still. Looking back, she can see how her mother, in the most ordinary everyday ways, passed on her faith to her children, even when hanging damp laundry. Donna's mom was following the instructions from Deuteronomy 11 to teach God's ways to your children, speaking of them when thou sittest in thine house, when thou walkest by the way, when thou liest down, and when thou risest up. Everyday duties are the training ground for rearing godly children.

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1: Many anthologies of religion give the founders of religion. They put down Buddha, and they put down Muhammad, and then put down Moses, and then they put down Jesus. Now, Jesus is not the founder of any religion. That may seem strange to some of you. He didn't found a religion. He died on the cross for the sins of the world. He's a Savior. And today, why, you're not saved by religion, you're saved by Christ. I remember hearing old Dr. Carroll say, when I came to Christ, I lost my religion. And a great many people need to lose their religion and find Christ.
0: That's Dr. J. Vernon McGee, teacher on Through the Bible. 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

Questions from Psalm 66, a psalm of thanksgiving, for this approved workman segment. We are to sing about God's what? His work, His power, or His name? Verses 2 and 4 say to sing to His name. True or false? God afflicts His people. That is true according to verses 10 through 12. True or false? David made vows to God when in peace. That is false. Verse 14 says he made vows when he was in trouble. Fill in the blank with one of the following words. In verse 15, David says he will offer bullocks with what? With herbs, with goats, or with rams? With goats. Psalm 67 on Monday.

0: From the files of Unshackled, Pacific Garden Mission presents Free Indeed.
1: I was 10 when my mother died. My father and siblings helped raise me on the farm. They taught me the Bible. I'm Walter St. Clair. I had my own brush with death in World War II when our ship was torpedoed. I was rescued and realized God must have a purpose for me. I joined a Bible study and I repented of my sins and asked Jesus to save me. My father said my mom always prayed that I would become a preacher. Well, her prayers were answered. I went to Bible college in Chicago and worked with Pacific Garden Mission, ministering at their servicemen's center. I watched broken men become whole as they gave their lives to the Lord. I began to pray for a mate, someone who loved Jesus as much as I did, to serve beside me and share my life. I met Connie at a youth service, and we fell in love. We were married in August of 1953. She was such an encouragement and support. She cared for me in sickness and in health. We suffered miscarriages and the loss of a child, but her heart was never hardened. Though we couldn't have children of our own, she came up with the idea to start a puppet ministry. In time, we were traveling, spreading the gospel with puppets in a portable stage. We reached many children in the United States and West Indies, but in 1990, Connie was stricken with breast cancer, and a year later, my beautiful bride went home to be with the Lord. Though I miss her dearly, I still have purpose to spread the gospel as long as I possibly can, to as many as I can, until the Lord calls me home to be with her and spend eternity with Jesus. If the Son therefore shall make you free, ye shall be free indeed.
0: If you would like to be free from the weight of sin by accepting Jesus Christ as Lord and Savior, call 1-888-NEED-HIM right now. 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
4: With the Wall Street Business Report, I'm Bill Alexander. All eyes are still on a California courtroom as Meta is facing one of its biggest legal challenges yet over how social media platforms are designed for young users, with 29 U.S. states accusing the company of knowingly designing Facebook and Instagram to keep children engaged while downplaying the risk. The trial, which began this week in federal court in Oakland, could expose Meta to massive financial penalties. The Trump administration is increasing pressure on Cuba by imposing more economic penalties on industries. The Treasury and State Departments announced Thursday that they are leveling new penalties against 9 state-owned mining, metal, and construction companies. The Labor Department reported Thursday that jobless claims dropped to 206,000 last week from a revised 212,000 the week before. The benchmark 30-year fixed-rate mortgage rate fell to 6.65% from 6.67% last week, and that's according to mortgage buyer Freddie Mac. For the Wall Street Business Report, I'm Bill Alexander in Washington.

tomorrow, while this program won't be airing, there are two others that will air during the normal Joy in the Morning time slot. The first is at 7:15 a.m.

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1: Sow to yourselves in righteousness, reap in mercy. 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

0: When will these things be? What will be the sign of your coming? And what about the end of the age? Welcome to Through the Bible. These are the very questions the disciples asked, and the ones Jesus answers in a powerful section of Scripture often called the Olivet Discourse. So if you're just joining us, well, the word discourse, maybe it sounds a little formal, but it really simply means sermon or teaching. And here in Matthew, Jesus is speaking clearly about the future, even as he moves steadily toward the cross. I'm Steve Schwetz, your host, and this time our teacher, Dr. J. Vernon McGee, continues in Matthew 25 as Jesus brings this teaching to a close. So find your seat on the Bible bus, and let's hear from a few fellow passengers. Terry writes, Dr. McGee brings joy to my heart by teaching the Bible. He, along with you, Stephen Gregg, has become a trusted friend through the years. Well, thank you for that. I'm excited to start Genesis. I listened to it on the radio in the 1990s and found the app in 2021. God used today's lesson to convict my heart of sin and encourage me to live my life honoring Jesus through even my smallest choices. Thank you for faithfully sharing the word. Well, Terry, we're so glad that you're aboard with us. It's great to hear how God is using his word in your life, so keep it up. Here's what Scott from Oklahoma shares. My grandpa had a love of the Bible, which I always admired. When we asked my grandpa what his favorite book of the Bible was, he would give us a different one each time. My mom inherited that generational blessing, and now so have I. I'm completing my first full 5-year study, and I look forward to the next trip. After my grandpa went on to be with the Lord and my mom was going through his things, she found an old TTB booklet that she gave to me. I listened to the program through the iPhone app. I invited a few of my friends to join us on the next trip. Well, what a great family you've got, Scott. What a heritage. Your grandpa's description of his favorite book sounds a lot like Dr. McGee, doesn't it? Well, our last note comes, this one's from Kathy, who tells us this. I've been regularly on the Bible bus for 2.5 years and have learned so much. I enjoy the systematic approach to learning the Bible and am definitely an audio learner. I'm looking for more information on the Bible Companion. I have a few family members I'd like to invite to join me on the ride, and I thought the questions would help keep us on track. Well, Kathy, I am so glad you asked. 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Let's pray. Heavenly Father, thank you for making your word living and active in our hearts and minds. As we study the life of our Savior, Jesus, please shape us more into his image. It's in his name we pray. Amen. Turn to Matthew 25 as we continue through the Bible with Dr. J. Vernon McGee.
1: Today we come back to the 25th chapter of Matthew. It looks like we're never going to get out of the Olivet Discourse, but you can see the importance that I attach to it. And we're not bogged down, really. Actually, we are trying to cover a chapter a day. We'll need to average about that, but wait just a moment. Many of the chapters are very brief, and we figured it down also till it'll amount to about 26 verses, so that we are in a section where we are running around 40 to 50 verses in a chapter, and we're coming in the next chapter, chapter 26, to the longest chapter in the Gospel of Matthew, and that's 75 verses. So you can see that 3 days in that chapter would actually not be too long. So you can understand why we're spending the time we are in Matthew, and let me add to that, we count this a key book of the Bible, and Genesis and Matthew are the two books that I'm putting such a great emphasis upon. And of course, when we get through these two books, you're going to find out I'm going to start putting an emphasis on 64 other books because they're all important, all scriptures given by inspiration of God. I believe that the real difficulty today in our churches is not that people just don't know certain verses and certain chapters and certain books. They just don't know the Bible, friends. And the Bible is made up of 66 books. It's a library, but we need to know the entire library. Now, as we come today to the 31st verse of the 25th chapter. And if you have your Bible, and we'll turn there, and let me make this statement now, that in this chapter of the Olivet Discourse, our Lord is giving actually three parables. In fact, some of them are not parables, but the parable of the 10 virgins. All of these are to alert God's people to the fact He's coming, to be ready for His coming. All 10 were looking for the bridegroom, but only 5 had oil, and that's equivalent of the Holy Spirit. Actually, you could be interested in prophecy and not be saved. I'm afraid we have people today in our churches, friends, that really do not know the Lord, but they know about certain doctrines and they know about certain truths like the second coming of Christ. And that's very exciting and interesting. Now we have the parable of the talents here also, and they were given, that is, it reveals that all were given some talent by the master and were told to use the talents profitably. But one buried the talent. Now, he was not faithful to his master. And the Lord's not going to ask you how much you've done when he comes. The important thing is, have you been faithful to that which he wanted you to do? And two things are important, therefore, for the child of God, is find out what he wants us to do. Are we one talent, two talent? I think one of the most upsetting things for ministers today is that a great many ministers feel like that they do not have a big enough work. They feel like they ought to have a great work. Well, if you're one talent, he expects you to be faithful over that. So that we need to determine what the talent is, or the pound that he's given us, and then to be faithful in the use of that. Now we come here in verse 31 to the judgment of the nations. All nations were given an opportunity to hear and receive God's message in the great tribulation period. This gospel of the kingdom will be preached among all nations. But some rejected the servants, that is Christ's brethren, and thereby rejected Christ. That is the picture that we have here. Now, I recognize that some will disagree with us here also, but that's all right. You'll be in good company if you disagree with me in this interpretation. In fact, you'll be in better company than being with me. But if you want to be right, of course, I'm sure you're going to want to come along with me. But now let's look at it at least. Verse 31, when the Son of Man shall come in his glory, and all the holy angels with him, then shall he sit upon the throne of his glory. You see, all is moving to the consummation of the ages. All is moving around this particular point. The polarization of all of the Olivet Discourse is moving toward the placing of Jesus Christ on the throne of this world in which you and I live, of this earth. And that's the Gospel of Matthew. In fact, that's the message of the Word of God. Now, we have here the nations are to be judged. And somebody says, doesn't it mean individuals? All right, if you want to do that, individuals of the nations then. But nations are responsible to him. And before him shall be gathered all nations. And the word is ethnic groups, let's say. But they'll be responsible. And he shall separate them one from another as a shepherd divideth his sheep from the goats. Now, I do not believe individuals are ever called goats. They're all sheep. All human beings are sheep. Then there are two kinds of sheep, lost sheep, saved sheep. All we like sheep have gone astray. We've turned everyone to his own way. But the Lord hath laid on him the iniquity of us all. His sheep turned to him. Lost sheep and saved sheep, and not sheep and goats. I think these are ethnic groups, nations, if you please. And he shall set the sheep on his right hand, but the goats on the left. Now what's the test? Then shall the king say unto them on his right hand, come, ye blessed of my Father, inherit the kingdom prepared for you from the foundation of the world. For I was a-hungered, ye gave me meat. I was thirsty, ye gave me drink. I was a stranger, ye took me in. Naked, and ye clothed me. I was sick, and ye visited me. I was in prison, ye came unto me. Then shall the righteous answer him, saying, Lord, when saw we thee a-hungered, fed thee? And when saw we thee sick in prison, came unto thee? And the king shall answer and say unto them, verily I say unto you, Inasmuch as ye have done it unto one of the least of these my brethren, you've done it unto me. That 144,000 sealed at the beginning of the Great Tribulation will go out over the entire world to bring the message of the gospel of the kingdom, which is to accept and receive Christ as the sacrifice for their sins and be ready for his coming, for he's coming immediately. Now, some nations will reject him. Antichrist will have them butchered and slain, but wait just a minute. Anyone that would give them a cup of cold water would do it at the risk of their lives. Now, to hand out a cup of cold water today, there's no value in that, friends, but in that day, it'll have a tremendous value, and it means that you've taken a stand for Jesus Christ. That is the basis. It's an acceptance or rejection of Jesus Christ. And these who did not do it, he says, you rejected me. When you did this for my brethren, you did it for me, because they were representing me. And that was the way they evidenced faith. And the message that these messengers were bringing was that the kingdom of heaven is at hand. Repent, turn to Christ, and be saved. That brings us now to the 26th chapter. And this 26th chapter brings us to the final events right before the cross of Christ. And we have here the plot to take him, that he's anointed by Mary of Bethany, sold by Judas Iscariot, and the first Lord's Supper, and the predicted denial by Peter, agony in the Garden of Gethsemane, betrayed by Judas, arrested by the chief priests, brought before Caiaphas and the Sanhedrin, and the denial by Peter. All this, one chapter. And as we said before, this is the longest chapter that we have in the Gospel of Matthew, 75 verses. Now let's get into this chapter and see these tremendous things that are brought to our attention here. I also should say that I have never been quite able to figure out why those who divided the chapters of the Bible didn't make three chapters out of this. There's a natural break after verse 30, and again a natural break after verse 56. We'll see that as we get to it, but let's come now to this first section here. I'm reading now Matthew 26, verse 1. And it came to pass, when Jesus had finished all these sayings, what sayings? The Olivet Discourse. He said unto his disciples. Now he turns to his disciples with this message. He's answered their questions now. Here is something else. Ye know that after 2 days is the feast of the Passover, and the Son of Man is betrayed to be crucified. Now, he says here, in 2 days is the feast of the Passover, and the Son of Man is going to be betrayed and crucified. The very interesting thing is, when you drop down to verse 5, or let me read on and come to verse 5, then assembled together the chief priests and the scribes and the elders of the people under the palace of the high priest, who was called Caiaphas, and consulted that they might take Jesus by subtlety and kill him. But they said, notice this, not on the feast day, lest there be an uproar of the people. Do you notice something that's very important for us to see here? First of all, in verse 2, for the sixth time now, he says that he's going to die. 6 months before this, once a month, he's been telling them since they left Caesarea Philippi. He began there, and he announced his impending death. And now, here he sets the time of his death. He says he'll die during the Passover. But they said, not on the feast day, lest there be an uproar of the people. The very ones who put him to death said, we'll not crucify him during the Passover. He said, I'll die during the Passover. When did he die? He died during the Passover. He, not his enemies, set the time of his execution. He's in command, friends. He's a king in Matthew. And when he seems more helpless and weaker than any other time, that's when he's in charge. Their bitter hatred, you see, it led them to plot his murder. And they wanted to do it their way, but they'll not be permitted to do that. He's never so kingly as when he comes to the cross. And the closer he gets to the cross, more kingly he becomes. And this is an important section, therefore, Now we pass from that incident to one that's all of marvelous light. Will you notice it? Verse 6. Now when Jesus was in Bethany in the house of Simon the leper, there came unto him a woman having an alabaster box of very precious ointment and poured it on his head as he sat at meat. But when his disciples saw it, they had bitter indignation to what purposes this was. Now before we get down into that, will you notice this lovely incident here? It was in home of Simon the leper. Why did they call him Simon the leper? Did he have leprosy? No, he had had it. Who healed him? Jesus. And now he's able to sit down and have fellowship with the Lord Jesus and with those that are his. This is a wonderful scene. My friend, the enemy today doesn't know him. I hear the liberal talk about Jesus, and they put on a play. This will shock you. You can't read the Bible, have prayer, but you can have the dirtiest, filthiest plays you can imagine. And they put on a play of Jesus and his disciples, and I think it was in the upper room scene, and they all were homosexuals. My friend, that's blasphemy. That's blasphemy. Of course they don't know him. They don't know him. After all, that's a bunch of lepers, spiritual lepers that put that on. And a spiritual leper, if he told the truth, would have to say, he's unclean, unclean. But when you come to the Lord Jesus, my friend, and he cleanses you, then you can sit down and have fellowship with him. And this is beautiful here. It's lovely here. There came this woman having an alabaster box of ointment. Now we are told who she is. The woman was Mary. John tells us that in the 12th chapter of the Gospel of John. She anointed both his head and his feet. And it was Judas then who led agitation against her. We are told here, though, that all the disciples agreed with him. I think he led the marchers here, the protesters. After all, Judas was the first one to lead a protest. Verse 8, but when his disciples saw it, they had indignation, saying, to what purpose is this waste? For this ointment might have been sold for much and given to the poor. These people that are always thinking about the poor and doing nothing themselves. Now, I'm going to say something now right strong, and I want you to hear it very carefully. We have in Washington quite a few of our legislators there that are millionaires that are always talking about a poverty program and something for the poor. Have you ever attempted to find out how much they personally have done for the poor? Some of them are worth millions. I don't care for that kind of hypocrisy. I don't know about you, but that doesn't impress me at all. And even these apostles don't impress me at all. They said, oh, this is waste of ointment. Imagine it, pouring it on the Lord Jesus and saying it should have been given to the poor. I wonder how much they really cared about the poor. The evidence is always in, what are you really doing yourself? Are you trying to get votes? Are you really trying to help folk? Now, these men here, they said, for this ointment might have been sold for much and given to the poor. And that's accurate. It could have been. When Jesus understood it, he said unto them, why trouble ye the woman? For she hath wrought a good work upon me. And friends, as far as a Christian is concerned, would you hear me very carefully? He ought to give nothing or do nothing that doesn't glorify the name of the Lord Jesus. Now, I have been in Los Angeles for years, and this crowd down here has learned that I won't participate in all of these good works they do down here unless Christ is glorified in it, unless it's done in his name. And I find out that they don't do very much. I'm amazed how little they really do. How much do they really give to the cause that gets out the word of God, or give to that which brings blessing to people? Who builds hospitals anyway? Who builds orphans' homes? Who really has fed the poor? Why, we hear today of the corruption among the politicians in the poverty program. It makes me sick to hear the liberal mouth about his concern for the poor. I don't believe a word of it, and I want to see it. And all the talk does not impress me at all. When it's done in the name of the Lord Jesus, he himself said it's a good work. It's a good work. For ye have the poor always with you, but me ye have not always. And I want to say this. I think that those of us today who say that we trust Christ and want to glorify and honor him, we ought to be doing more in his name, by the way. For in that she hath poured this ointment on my body, she did it for my burial. Verily I say unto you, wheresoever this gospel shall be preached in the whole world, there shall also this, that this woman hath done, be told for a memorial to her. You know, when Mary broke that alabaster box of ointment there in that home of Simon the leper in Bethany, that was the place of light and friendship for the Lord Jesus. Jerusalem was the place of hate. He never stayed there. He stayed out here with these people who loved him. Those are the ones he fellowships with today, those who love him, those who want him. And you can have him if you want him, friends. Be very easy to. But this is such a beautiful thing. That box of ointment that she broke in that house that day, it's filled the world today, because he said everywhere that the gospel goes, this story would be told. And we're telling it right now. And they tell us that over 1 million people are hearing it. May I say to you, it's sweet ointment, friends. And our Lord recognized it. They talk about the apostolic succession. I like the succession of Mary. She's the only one. The apostles missed the point. She's the only one before he died that entered into his death. And our Lord says this is a memorial for her, because she stood on the fringe of things and entered into his death. This is just to let him know. And did she waste her ointment? I've read the story that the morning that he came back from the dead, that first morning of the week, there came these other women, and they brought ointment also to put on the body of Jesus. I have a question to ask you. Did they ever get their ointment on the body of Jesus? They did not. He was gone. He wasn't in that tomb. Friends, Mary's the only one who got the ointment on him. And today, we need to break our alabaster box of ointment to put it in the name of the Lord Jesus. I tell you, the world doesn't know him outside today, and we that know him ought to be very careful that we do things in his name and that he gets the glory and we don't get the glory. Now, that was a beautiful scene of light. Now we have a dark scene. And in verse 14, then one of the 12 called Judas Iscariot went unto the chief priests and said unto them, what will ye give me, and I'll deliver him unto you? And they covenant with him for 30 pieces of silver. This is a dark thing. Danny gave Judas and Brutus the lowest place in the inferno, because they did the lowest and basest thing, betrayal of those that you should be loyal to. And from that time, he sought opportunity to betray him. Now, they go into the upper room, and they celebrate the Lord's Supper. And it's time for him to do that. And we're told when they went in, and I'll drop down to verse 21, and as they did eat, he said, verily I say unto you that one of you shall betray me. And they were exceeding sorrowful, and began every one of them to say unto him, Lord, is it I? Every one of those men knew that he had it within him to betray Christ. Have you discovered that in your own heart and life? Friends, you and I are just that mean and low. Oh, you say, I wouldn't do it. Are you sure about that? May I say, even right now, you ought to cry out to him for mercy. I do it every now and then, because I know he has to keep me. May keep you and me. Our time is up today, and I want to pick up at that wonderful spot next time. Until then, may God bless you, my beloved.
0: 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I'm Steve Schwetz, and I'll be there saving a seat on the Bible bus just for you.

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1: School is back. Backpacks are full, coffee cups are fuller, and the morning rush has officially returned from summer vacation. So before you race the bell, take a breath. 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Leave a few minutes earlier. 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Say a quick prayer. 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
1: With SRN News, I'm Rich Thomason in Washington. Investigators say the woman arrested in an alleged ISIS terror plot in New York bought bomb-making materials and had planned to attack the state capitol at Albany.
2: As alleged in the complaint, Ms. Bowie swore her allegiance to ISIS through multiple audio recordings in both English and Arabic. She clearly stated her desire to carry out an attack.

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0: Jesus loves you. 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
2: The Apostle Paul, in one of the better known passages, writing to the church in Corinth in 2 Corinthians chapter 12, beginning in verse number 9, and he said unto me, My grace is sufficient for thee, for my strength is made perfect in weakness. Most gladly, therefore, will I rather glory, that's our same word, will I rather glory in my infirmities, in the time of my infirmities, that the power of Christ may rest upon me. Notice how he goes on. Therefore, I take pleasure in the midst of, in infirmities, in reproaches, in necessities, in persecutions, in distresses for Christ's sake. Why would I be able to do this in the midst of these things? Because he answers the question. He says, for when I am weak, then am I strong. Then I get to see the reality of the strength of Almighty God. Again, he's saying that the God that we have placed our faith and trust and confidence in has the strength necessary for whatever lies ahead. Remember in verse 2 of Romans, we're reminded, by whom also we have access by faith into this grace, wherein we stand and rejoice in the hope of the glory of God. Our standing by faith is into this place of grace. This is the source of our strength, His grace. Have you ever gotten a new tool or done something, got something new and you're upgrading or you're replacing something that was worn out and you put it, you know, you got the new tool. For example, let's say you put a new blade on your saw. Have you ever done that before? Put a new blade on your saw. I watched someone recently and they were trying to run a board through a table saw. It was a neighbor, and I just saw smoke coming from this wood that he was trying to cut. And it wasn't a big piece of wood, but what it meant is the blade was dull. It needs to have a replaced blade. Have you ever put a new blade on your table saw? And you put a new blade on it, and then you run a piece of hardwood through the blade. And then it's just cutting through there, and it cuts like butter. And you have some strange, I don't know if you've ever done this, but man, if I do that, I have this smile on my face like, oh, I used a table saw yesterday. And I came in and I was cutting some wood for my wife, a project she's working on. And I cut the wood and I brought the tool back in and I told my wife, which I say, I think every time I use that saw, I said, I love this tool. And I hugged it and I put it away. I love the tool. I didn't really hug it, but I gave it a mental hug. And then I put the tool away. I love that tool. Do you know why I love it? Because that thing performs. You know, if you put a new blade on your saw and you cut something through it, maybe you go in and you tell your spouse, boy, that new blade, it'll cut through anything. It cut through it like it was butter. Do you know what you're doing? You're boasting. You're exalting. You are so pleased that what you have is fit for the job. And then your wife may be like, that's nice. That's nice. Yeah, it's great. Do you know what Paul is saying to us here? He's saying, you have a faith that you should be boasting about. Let me tell you what I went through, and let me tell you about my faith. Because my trial was great, but my faith is greater still. He's saying this is what tribulation perceives. I have a new understanding about the reality of my faith because of the reality of my tribulation. Paul says it again this way to the church at Corinth. He said, we're troubled on every side, yet not distressed. We are perplexed, but not in despair, persecuted, but not forsaken, cast down, but not destroyed, always bearing about in the body the dying of the Lord Jesus, that the life also of Jesus might be made manifest in our body. He's saying, hey, listen, it doesn't matter what you throw at us. Our God is greater still. This is what tribulation allows us to perceive. But let's go beyond it a bit and let's see, what does tribulation provide? Okay, so I get to see something in light of, I get to understand something more clearly, but what does tribulation provide? Is there something in it for me? Again, let's start in verse number 3 of our text, Romans chapter 5. And not only so, but we glory in tribulation also, knowing that tribulation worketh patience, and patience experience, and experience hope. And hope maketh not ashamed, because the love of God is shed abroad in our hearts by the Holy Ghost, which is given unto us. It should be, again, important to note that Paul is not saying that we are some strange people that enjoy the pain of tribulation. Instead, he is saying there is actually something in it for you. You know, we looked previously at James chapter 1, verse number 2, but look a little bit further in this passage. James 1, verse beginning in verse 2, my brethren, count it all joy when you fall into divers temptations. Why? Verse number 3, knowing this, that the trying of your faith worketh patience. But let patience have its perfect work, that ye may be perfect and entire, wanting or lacking nothing. Do you know what Paul does? Same thing that James does. He starts to walk us through, these are the perks, so to speak. These are all the benefits that are awaiting you on the other side of, or even in the midst of, our trial, our tribulation, our affliction. He starts to list them. Look at our passage. Look at verse number 3. He says, we glory in tribulations also. Okay, so what does tribulation provide? The first thing it provides is what the word means. If you were to look up the word tribulation, the word literally means pressure. It means to be squeezed. It means to be in straits, like, whoa, there is this on this side, this on this side, and I feel like it's getting narrow and more narrow. I don't have any place to go. There are some that say this is the word that would describe the press of the grape, where you put it in the press, and then only through squeezing do you get the juice from the same, or the olive that is put in there, and so you get the juice from the grape, or you get the oil from the olive through pressure, through squeezing. We live in a world today that is trying to remove any pressure from our lives. And it seems like the more we run from it, the more we find ourselves in the midst of it. Like the more we try to avoid pressure situations, the more aware we are that there are more pressure situations. We try to say, no, I can't do that. I'm under a lot of pressure right now. And it seems like this day and this age, there are more pressures than we can find release for. Do you know what the Apostle Paul is not telling us to do as believers? He's not telling us to try to live in a world that is free from pressure. The reason he's saying that is because it's an impossibility. You will never find your place in a situation where you will never have pressure, squeezing, like closing in. You say, well, I don't like that. That might be the case, but that's not the answer to what do we do when. What does tribulation provide? It actually provides squeezing, pressure. There is some closing in. Okay, so what's going to happen with that pressure, that closing in, that squeezing? Well, let's look a little bit further because he starts to explain. The reason we're going to get the following is because of the first. Tribulation, that squeezing is about to produce something good. Look again at verse number 3. It says, we glory in tribulation also, knowing that tribulation worketh. And now he starts a list of benefits from the tribulation. Tribulation worketh patience. This word means endurance. It means the ability to stand. It has the idea of growing roots that go deep and withstand the raging storms around you. It is a powerful recognition that you will not be defeated. You will not be overrun. You will not be overcome. You will stand because the grace wherein you stand is in fact sufficient. So what does tribulation provide? Well, it provides pressure. It provides patience. And then look what follows patience. And verse number 4, and patience, experience. The word experience here is used also in 2 Corinthians 2:9. For to this end also did I write, that I might know the... Now, we could use experience of you, but Paul uses the word here. It's translated as proof. That I might know the proof of you. Okay, here's what the word experience means. It means, hey, prove it. Prove it. Do you ever use those words with someone? Hey, I can do this and this and this. And we look at them and we say, prove it. And you know what Paul says? Here's what tribulation does. It provides for you. It provides proof that the claims of Christianity are legitimate claims. What are the claims that God has made for you? Is he saying, my grace is sufficient for you? And do you know what tribulation provides? For you to be able to say, I have the experience personally. I have the proof personally that his grace is in fact sufficient. It's the kind of person who says, I know this works because I've experienced it myself. It's as if we're understanding that because our faith can withstand tribulation, it's demonstrated itself to be authentic. It is our proof. I told a story for years, but haven't told it in years, about a man whose name is Booth Tucker. He was one of the early founders of the Salvation Army. Booth Tucker was preaching to a large crowd in the city of Chicago. And as he is preaching, he's preaching about the sufficiency and the empathy of Jesus. So he is preaching this message, talking about how God is a sufficient God. He's an empathetic God. He understands where we are, even in the midst of our trial. At the conclusion of the sermon, a man came up to Booth Tucker following it, and he said, if your wife had just died, like mine has, and your babies were crying for their mother, who would never come back to them, you wouldn't be saying what you are saying. And the man turned and he walked out and he left Booth Tucker somewhat befuddled as to how do I answer this man? Tragically, just a few days later, Booth Tucker's wife was traveling on a train en route to Chicago, and the train had an accident. And as I studied this story out further, I found that she was the only person on the train whose life was lost through the accident. So now Booth Tucker's wife is gone. In the same chapel where he had preached and told this man, or had preached about the empathy and the sufficiency of Jesus, the same chapel where the man had come and said, if your wife were gone, and if your babies were crying for their mother, you would not be saying what you are saying. In that chapel, Booth Tucker has the service for his wife. And there are certainly tears that are shed on his part at this moment. At the close of the service, it's reported that Booth Tucker was standing next to his wife, peering into her face as her body lay in this casket. And he said, the other day a man told me I wouldn't speak of the sympathy of Jesus if my wife had died. If that man is here, I want to tell him that Christ is sufficient. My heart is broken, but it has a song put there by Jesus. I want that man to know that Jesus Christ speaks comfort to me today.
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0: The next song someone hears may be exactly what they need, not because they earned it, because that's how grace works. 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
1: Genesis, it's foundational. This is Ken Ham, editor of the popular apologetic series, The New Answers Books. Some Christians argue that what we believe about Genesis is just a side issue. It doesn't really matter if we take Genesis as history or not. But did you know all our major Christian doctrines are grounded in Genesis? Why do we sin? Why did Jesus have to die? Why do we need a new heavens and new earth? Why is marriage for a man and a woman? These questions and others are only fully answered by starting in the history in Genesis. What we believe about Genesis is really important. We need to take God's word as it was written, and that means taking Genesis as history. 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
3: As we begin, I would like to remind you that we are on the portion of our study entitled Answers to Anger. Some of the problems we face in life are there's so many questions, and we're often reviewing the questions and never giving answers. So this portion of our study is on practical answers to anger. And before we begin, I'd like to remind you that all of the suggestions, these answers to anger that are being given, are answers to ungodly anger. Anger that is precipitated by and influenced by Satan. As we have learned, it takes basically three forms in the Christian's life. But please don't be confused. There is a time and there is a place for godly anger, the anger of God in man under the control of the Spirit. But probably 90% of the anger most of us experience is not godly anger. And often even what begins as godly anger, anger at Satan, sin, or the results of sin, degenerates through the loss of self-control into one of these three forms of temper that we talked about. Just for the sake of reminding us, those three evidences of ungodly anger, those three kinds of temper out of control are these, loosely translated into modern terms. Number one, short fuse anger. That's the response of the will to the emotions that results in a temper out of control. The second kind is tea kettle anger, that slow boiling resentment that lies dormant in our hearts just waiting for an opportunity to vent itself on some unsuspecting victim. And then the third kind is day in court anger. That's anger that's founded on the threatening of our rights or our reputation. For the past few weeks, we've been looking at the essence, the issues, and the answers to anger. We looked first at reckoning with our rights, learning to lay down our claim to those things we wrongfully clutch at, things that, when threatened, threaten our self-control. I trust some of us undertook a project about 4 weeks ago to look at reckoning with our rights once and for all. And then we looked last week at the importance of keeping an empty tea kettle, of learning how to pour out our resentments before God rather than letting them build up, and then filling the kettle with the fresh, pure water, the living water of life. And then thirdly, we looked at the sundown syndrome, why God divided life into 24-hour segments, and why he separated the darkness from the light. And why God commanded us not to ever let the sun go down on our wrath. We learned that his compassions fail not, they are new every morning, and ours should be as well. So that every time we see a sunset, God has given us a built-in warning signal to check out all of our anger, lay it aside, and make total peace with God and man. The sundown principle, which brought us to the fourth answer to anger, an issue vital to conquering all forms of temptation. We've called it the second hand of choice. By the second hand of choice, we mean this, that continual exercise of the will that chooses to reject the onslaughts of Satan by remaining in place, underline this, until the attack is over. It all hinges on understanding two truths. Truth number one is that self-control is a choice. And while only God can enable us to resist the enemy, that's grace, he leaves the decisions up to us, initially and continually. That's choice. Grace, choice, meet together. He exercises His power, but He does it in answer to our choices. We cannot do it, only He can, but He will not make the choices for us, therefore only we can. Which brings us to truth number two, which is this: resisting Satan in any spiritual conflict, such as anger, involves two separate acts on our part, and most of us miss this as we go along. Act number one, choosing once and for all that whatever it is, in this case anger, is contrary to the will of God, and choosing before God once and for always to put it away. That's act number one. Now we read about that in Ephesians chapter 4. You may remember verse 30 says, "Do not grieve the Holy Spirit." Verse 31 says, "In order not to grieve the Holy Spirit, once and for all, by an act of your will, put away, lay aside, give up forever the right to these things: bitterness, wrath, anger, clamor, evil speaking, and malice." Put them away. All these forms of anger or resentment, once and for all, are to be set aside as sin, and a basic decision made that by the grace of God they will be reckoned as no longer acceptable in our lives. It's a big decision, but every Christian has to make it. And then verse 32 says, "Instead, be becoming continually." It lists God's alternatives to anger then. Be becoming. You once and for all lay aside for good anger. And then comes act number two, the second hand of choice. You be becoming continually different. Choosing to be kind instead of angry. Choosing to be tender-hearted, it says, instead of angry. Choosing to be forgiven instead of angry on a continual basis. As the enemy attacks and tests you to see if you'll respond to temptations, you stand based on that original choice you made. When the test comes, having made a once-for-all decision to put away anger, James 4:7 says, here's what you do. You draw nigh unto God, and He'll draw nigh unto you. You resist the devil, and he'll flee from you. Now, the word resist means continue to stand your ground without yielding until the battle is over. 1 Peter chapter 5, verses 8 and 9 is another example. It says this: "Be sober, be vigilant, because your enemy the devil, like a roaring lion, you remember, is looking for lunch, and you're it." Loose translation. It says, "Resist him steadfast in the faith." Same word. The Amplified says, "Withstand him, be firm, rooted, established, strong, unmovable, determined." It means you know you're in a battle, you put on the armor, you take it seriously, you stay determined, and in Christ, you stand your ground without moving an inch, not just when you see him coming. You keep on standing, you keep on resisting as the onslaught comes, until the devil gives up and runs. So deciding to give up anger is not the end. As we learned last week, it's only the beginning. You make that determined choice and Satan calls a committee meeting. He gets all his buddies together and he passes out a list of all the things that make you angry. And he tells the troops, go get him. Go get her. The battle isn't over. You're invading a stronghold. The battle's just begun. Next, you exercise the sundown principle. You don't give Satan a foothold, the scripture says. Every evening you lay aside every fragment of resentment before bedtime. You give it up. Bathe them in the blood of Christ. And every morning at sunup, you start the day with a clean slate, with an empty tea kettle, and renewed commitment to put away ungodly anger. And then the day begins. You're driving down the freeway. You remember the illustration 4 weeks ago, and you see that car about to start out in front of you. Blood begins to boil. But you put away anger. Where's the temper come? This is a test. Immediately you exercise the second hand of choice. You say, Lord, by your grace, I choose not to get angry. Then it happens. That MG cuts right in front of you. Just like you knew he would. Blood begins to boil again. And you pray again, Lord, I choose to put away anger. You say, that's two prayers in 3 seconds. Well, can you think of a better way to use your time? All the while, the voice of the stranger is saying to you, you could have been killed. Lean on your horn. Shake your fist. At least scowl and growl a little as you roar past him in the next lane. No. Instead, you quietly, continually exercise the second hand of choice. You keep refusing to choose to get angry until the battle's over. Remember Jesus in the wilderness? He kept resisting Satan until Satan gave up and departed. And then the angels came and ministered to him. The key is you stay in place until the onslaught is over. And if you come to understand that principle, it'll not only make a difference in your struggle against anger, but as you battle jealousy or lust or gluttony or any forms of addiction, even sins of the tongue, you'll keep on resisting, refusing to yield, and we will learn the meaning of exercising self-control. Answer number 5 to the issue of anger involves coming to understand the risk of retaliation. Now, this is an unpleasant part of the lesson for some of you, but listen, please. Much of our anger is the result of responding to being wronged. As we've already discussed, step 1 in dealing with that is dealing with our rights, and we'll find out that most of the time we think we were wrong to think we were wrong. But sometimes we really are wrong. For instance, you may treat someone so nicely, and yet they turn right around and stab you in the back. Or someone else does something at work or at home wrong, and you get the blame for it. Or in your marriage, you do everything you know to do the way you think God wants you to do it, and still, your partner leaves you or flaunts their rebellion. The world says retaliate. You have a right to be angry. You were wrong. An eye for an eye, tooth for a tooth. Does God have an answer for that? Jesus answered it himself in Matthew 5:38. He said, "You have heard that it has been said, an eye for an eye, tooth for a tooth. But I say unto you, you resist not evil, but whosoever shall smite thee on the right cheek, turn to him the other also. And if a man would sue thee at the law and take away thy coat, give him thy cloak as well. And whosoever shall compel thee to go a mile, go with him too. Give to him that asketh of thee, and from him that would borrow of thee, turn not thou away." We don't like that passage. Satan doesn't like that passage. What it says is you don't come up swinging, you come up singing. You don't come up swearing, you come up sharing. You don't get bitter, you get better. You say, "Well, that's not natural." No, my friend, that's supernatural. It's the normal Christian life. You say, "But what if I'm absolutely, positively, unjustly wronged?" And I'm right. Peter answers that in 1 Peter 2:19. "This is thankworthy, worthy of praise, if a man for conscience toward God endures grief, suffering wrongfully. For what glory is it if when you be buffeted for your faults you take it patiently, but if when you do well you do the right thing and suffer for it, take it patiently, this is acceptable with God." It says you want to make God happy? Don't retaliate when you're wronged. Don't lose your temper. Quietly take it and trust God for the outcome. You say, "That's not practical." I beg pardon. This is written in 1 Peter chapter 2, given in the context of an employee being told how to respond to an unjust, overbearing boss. If that's not practical, I don't know what is. You say, "Then you're just going to let them get by with it. I've got to teach them a lesson." No, they're not getting by with anything. They'll have the best teacher in the world. Verse 21, "For even hereunto were ye called, because Christ suffered for us and left us this example. When he was reviled, he reviled not again. When he suffered, he threatened not. Instead, he committed himself to him, the Father, who judgeth righteously." He said, "Father, they're all yours. Do whatever you choose. I won't threaten them. I won't revile them. Father, I leave them up to you." You say, "You mean God is responsible to repay the evil that's been done to me?" Well, Paul answers that one, Romans 12, verse 16, "Be of the same mind one to another. Mind not high things, but condescend to men of low estate. Be not wise in your own conceits. Recompense to no man evil for evil. Provide things honest in the sight of all men. If it be possible, as much as depends on you, live peaceably with all men. Dearly beloved, avenge not yourselves, but rather give way to anger. For it is written, 'Vengeance is my job. I will take care of that, saith the Lord.' Therefore, if your enemy hungers, feed him. If he's thirsty, give him something to drink. In so doing, you shall heap coals of fire on his head. Be not overcome of evil, but overcome evil with good." You say, "That's too strong. What if the person that is taking advantage of me, the person that's provoking me to anger, is in authority over me?" The next verse, "And let every soul be subject to the higher powers. There is no power but of God. The powers that be are ordained of God. Whosoever therefore resists the authorities, resists the authority of God." Next verse. You say, then you mean I'm not responsible to retaliate? I mean you're not to. When you retaliate, you assume the position of God, rob him of his rightful authority as God, and interfere with what he wants to do in that person's life and in your life as well. In Romans chapter 12, it says, don't retaliate. Revenge is God's business, not yours, and he'll see that the scales are balanced. And my friend, you and I wouldn't know if they were balanced anyway. We're standing on one side. The one on the left is us. The one on the right is the other guy. He wrongs us. We don't retaliate. Instead, we go to the Father and say, God, did you see that? Lord, I'm going to leave that up to you. And the Father replies, thank you. I'll take over from here. Because vengeance is my responsibility. I promise to repay, says the Lord, my way. Leave it up to me. Now answer me a question. Doesn't that set us free? It means anger is not an option when retaliation is an issue. Even if you were right and you were wronged, you say, well, I guess that about covers it then. So much for anger. You learn to yield your rights, empty your tea kettle, relate to sundown, answer the second hand of choice, and bypass the risk of retaliation. The temper ought to be tamed, right? Wrong. I believe we've covered about 50% of the issue. Taming the tongue, scripturally, involves more than controlling your anger. Now listen, taming the temper involves redirecting the energy that anger produces into transforming, revolutionary, spiritual power, so that the curse actually becomes a blessing. And the enemy is not only withstood, but defeated until he flees. And the remainder of the time this morning, I would like to talk to you about God's alternator principle. Now, an alternator on a car generates fresh power used by the electrical system out of its storehouse called the battery. Now, let's assume your alternator in your car is not working right. It's not charging. Your needle goes to discharge. That means you're drawing out energy, but you're not replacing it. You see that happening, so you turn off the lights, turn off the air conditioner, turn off the radio, turn off the windshield wipers. You turn off everything that draws power until the needle returns to the middle. And you say, now it's not charging, but it's not discharging either. Man, that's living. Of course, there's a problem. It's raining and you can't see. It's hot and you can't cool off. You'd like to hear the weather forecast, but you can't turn on the radio. It's getting dark and you can't see in front of you. But by stopping everything positive, you are able to keep going for a while. That's definitely not the best way to travel. And many Christians today believe that if they just stop doing everything wrong, they'll be successful saints. So they turn off the things that drain their power. They give up anger, lying, stealing, stop complaining, worrying, arguing, hating, and they become religiously acceptable but spiritually useless. It was Howard Hendricks who used to say he knew a place where there were 10,000 people who didn't steal, lie, cheat, lose their temper, worry, or fight. Called a cemetery. They don't do anything wrong because they don't do anything. They're dead. And one of the dangers of evangelical Christianity is that in an effort to scripturally put off the old man, we get so preoccupied with not sinning, we forget the object of it all is to replace the old man with that new man, which after God is created in righteousness and true holiness. There is the positive answer to what we should do after we have done away with the negative. And what you will see that is, first of all, we have a problem, and we can obey the commandment and move the needle of our lives into the neutral position and be filled with the vacuum of legalism, but never see the transforming power of God change our lives. Example, you have a problem with stealing. Ephesians 4:28 says, let him that stole steal no more. So you quit stealing. That's good. Needle returns to dead center. Problem is, the verse goes on, but let him labor that he might have to give to those in need. Oh, the result is responsibility and generosity, but only if you take the needle from neutral to positive. You got a problem with lying. Ephesians 4:25 says, stop lying. So you stop lying. And you move into that vacuum in neutral, but the scripture goes on to say, but speak the truth in love. The result is honesty. You got a problem with worrying, and the scripture says, be anxious for nothing, Philippians 4:6-7, so you stop worrying. the needle comes to neutral. The problem is the verse goes on, and in everything by prayer and supplication with thanksgiving let your requests be made known unto God. That's the positive end of it. The result is peace. You have a problem with immorality. 2 Timothy 2:22 says, flee youthful lusts. But it goes on to say, follow after righteousness, faith, love, and peace. The result is holiness. Now, let's get down to where we are. You have a problem with anger. So the scripture says, put away anger. That'll take you back to neutral. But if the power of God is to change your life and the lives of those about you, you have to read the rest of the verse. The next verse says, be ye kind one to another, tenderhearted, forgiving one another instead. Fellowship is the result. You can stop stealing and the needle goes to neutral, but that's not living, that's legalism. You stop stealing so you can start working and begin giving acceptable gifts. You can stop worrying and the needle goes to neutral, but that's not living. You stop worrying so you can start praying, giving God the responsibility, giving God the glory, and the peace of God, which passes all understanding, will keep your hearts and mind quiet and at rest in Christ Jesus. And you simply stop being angry. Give up your rights, empty your tea kettle, surrender at sundown, monitor your second hand of choice, even avoid the risk of retaliation, and you will have opened the vault of God's riches and overlooked the treasure inside. The reason we put away anger in Ephesians 4:31 is so we can take the energy anger produces and redirect it into becoming kind, tender-hearted, forgiving in verse 32. The reason we don't avenge ourselves in Romans 12:19 is so we can feed our enemies in verse 20. It says, be not overcome of evil in verse 21. That's the negative to neutral. It says, instead, overcome evil with good. That's the alternator on full charge. We don't empty ourselves of anger and leave the bottle empty to collect germs. We refill it with the energy of love. We redirect it into power so that every excuse Satan uses to test us into anger now becomes an occasion to glorify God. You just stop being angry and Satan will keep coming until he wears you down. But you use every test to anger as a stepping stone to glorify God and bless people, and he'll flee from you. He can't stand that. You say, well, it sounds good, but does it work? Do we have a pattern to go by? We always have a pattern to go by. Back to Matthew chapter 5 again. Now remember, we just read, it's not an eye for an eye and a tooth for a tooth anymore. It's 2 miles for one instead. And the very next verse reads, you've heard that it has been said, love your neighbor and hate your enemies. But I say unto you, love your enemies. Bless them that curse you. Do good to them that hate you. And pray for them which despitefully use you and persecute you. Now look at that verse for a minute. Who's the object of our anger? Who are your enemies? Those who curse you, hate you, use you, or persecute you. Those whose actions or attitudes generate anger or resentment in you. So here's a passage that tells us how to turn anger into love. Step one, we've already learned from Ephesians. You put on the brakes, stop hating, stop resenting, bring the needle back to neutral. Now Jesus says, put your foot on the accelerator. Take the very people whose actions and attitudes generate anger in you, and do four things where they are concerned. Jesus said, this is a commandment. It's a prescription for normal Christianity. Four steps to transform anger into power. You take those who generate anger in you, and first you love them. Love, an active, deliberate choice of the will with regard to acceptance, affections, attitudes, and actions. Love is unaffected by worth or response. You choose to take a position of love no matter how you feel. Step one. You pray for them. Prayer, intercessory prayer, the act of releasing divine power on behalf of another. You bless them. To bless, assuming a positive perspective regarding the welfare of another. And you do good to them. To do good, actively demonstrating love by deeds. Now, let's apply that grid to the people that made us so angry in Lesson 1 a few weeks ago. First, the sports car on the freeway again. He had the nerve to cut in front of you, remember? And it made you angry. Now, step one is to stop it. Stop reacting, claiming your right to the highway, and keep resisting the temptation to anger as he speeds off into the sunset. Remember the second hand of choice. Now, if you simply resist the urge to anger, the needle on your spiritual alternator has moved to neutral. and left you with a huge vacuum waiting to be filled. You can do nothing, and the energy that anger would have produced is simply wasted. You've controlled your anger, but nobody's been blessed by your self-control. Now, suppose instead you first resist the urge to anger, and then you begin to pray for the driver of that car. You don't know him. He may, as we said, be on his way to the hospital. You don't know. He may be insecure and just showing off. He may be late and insensitive or selfish. You don't know. But one thing's for sure, God knows. So instead of cursing him, you bless him. You wish him God's best. You say, that's hard. No, it's impossible. But the Holy Spirit can do it. You wish him God's best, and then you turn your blessing into prayer. You begin to pray for him, and then you slow down and you let him in, rather than speeding up and honking at him like I do. That's doing good. What if God sent him your way to test your response and cause you to pray for him? Maybe God needs somebody to pray for him. Pray for his safety. The way he drives, he'll need it. Pray for his spiritual well-being, his conversion, if he's not a Christian. God knows you don't need to. Two things will happen, I promise you. Number one, you'll be filled with peace and joy instead of anger and resentment. And number two, Satan will be mortified. That's the last thing he wanted to happen, was to bless you or the other guy and glorify God in the process. So you've drawn nigh unto God and he's drawn nigh unto you. You've resisted the devil and he'll flee from you. And the spiritual energy Satan wanted to waste in anger has been translated into power and peace and love instead. Illustration number two. You may remember you came home from a hard day of disasters at the office. Expecting an early supper, you had a meeting at 7 o'clock. But Mama was nowhere in sight. The oven was colder than the fridge. And remember, you got angry. But that's not God's way. First, God says, be sure the tea kettle stays empty. So instead of harboring resentment over past offenses at sundown every day, you've been cleaning the slate so this incident isn't blown out of proportion. Secondly, you've been exercising the second hand of choice all day, so the various disasters designed to destroy you have simply made you pray more. So you're in fellowship. Thirdly, you view this as another opportunity to demonstrate love to your wife. You bless her. You assume the best, never once entertaining the voice of the stranger as to why she is late, assuming she doesn't care. Instead, you pray for her. You've been so busy all day, you haven't taken the time, and you stop and you pray for her. God may have allowed this to happen so you would remember to pray for her. You praise God for her good qualities. Ask him to bless her life. And then you set about doing good. You write a note and head for Hamburger Haven up the street. Or you set out the dishes, or you write her a note and tell her you love her. You take the energy that anger would have wasted and you transform it into a positive expression of love. It'll help your health. It'll help your marriage. It'll help your testimony. And it'll make Satan get on his Yamaha and speed off into the sunset. You turn every opportunity for anger into love. That's what Joseph did when he saw his brothers. The tea kettle was empty, so he turned it into a blessing. You meant evil, he said. God meant it for good. It's what Stephen did when they stoned him to death. He blessed those who were stoning him and prayed for them and said, Father, lay not this sin to their charge. It's what Paul and Silas did in prison. Anger not on your life. They were filled with joy, the result, even the jailer's salvation. It's what Jesus did as he hung on that cross. Bitter? Never. Vindictive? Not on your life. First he saw that his mother would be cared for. Then he prayed for those who were murdering him. That's what Moses did when Aaron and Miriam started a revolt against his authority and God's anger was stirred. Moses prayed for them and blessed them and God's anger was stayed. God's great men and women in Scripture all not only resisted Satan when they were tempted to unrighteous anger, they used the very circumstances Satan intended for evil as a chance to bless others, even their enemies. And always God was glorified, they were blessed, and Satan fled. Not only can we put away anger, but every occasion to anger can become a stepping stone to demonstrating love, deepening prayer, ministering to others. The lady in front of you in the checkout line at the grocery store, remember? The clerk in the stereo shop, remember? Your co-workers you accused of stealing your fountain pen, remember? The report card encounter you turned into a nightmare could have become a spiritual blessing. It all depends on what we do when the tests of life loom on the horizon and the voice of the stranger whispers into our ear, you've got your rights. There she goes again. What nerve he's got. God is saying, resist the devil, continue choosing not to get angry, then go on the offensive. Let that incident become a springboard to loving and blessing and praying and doing until a confused and discouraged Satan flees from you and the blessings abound as you transform the energy of anger into the power of love. The goal for each one of us as Christians is wisdom, the mind of Christ in control of our lives. First, knowledge. What does God say about it? Then understanding. How does my life measure up to what God says about it? And then comes wisdom, knowing the will of God, knowing our needs, choosing minute by minute to let Jesus control our anger, even convert our anger into power and peace and prayer. That's His plan for every one of us. And what a plan. What a life. What a Savior. We'll close with this. God turned the curse into a blessing. For Joseph and his kin, Satan's goal was bitterness. Anger turned to sin. But Joseph had the mind of God. He knew the master would take the devil's evil curse and turn it into good. God, once again at Calvary, in history's darkest hour, turned Satan's tool, a Roman cross, into redeeming power. Stephen gazed at heaven's light. Filled with joy, he cried, "Lay not this sin to their charge, Lord." Then, filled with love, he died. These all knew the secret. Even as life grew dim, no need for boiling anger. Vengeance belongs to Him. Instead, they chose to bless and love. Instead, they chose to pray. The curse turned into blessing. The night turned into day. You too can see it happen. You can God's power implore. For the curses turn to blessings when you turn anger into joy.
2: 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And the zip is 78278. 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
1: The following contains mature themes. Parental guidance is suggested. How do you do? How much of your life has been shaped by choices other people made for you? For some, the answer is far too much. Sometimes others set you on a path you never would have chosen, and before you realize it, you're spiraling. That is the case for the woman whose story we are sharing today. Decisions made by her own family led to years of hardship, depression, and inner turmoil. That is, until her heart, her mind, her very life were unshackled.

0: You can relax, Mrs. Lemire.
1: Are you sure this is safe?
0: Abortions are very common and, yes, very safe.
2: Mom! Quiet!
1: Serena!
0: You can't go in there, Mrs. Lemire.
1: But she's...
0: The doctor will take care of her. Sit down.
1: Mom!
2: Sit down!
1: She's only 13!
3: 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When is the last time you went hungry for days, or slept under a bridge, or lived with a toothache? The homeless routinely endure those things. That's why Pacific Garden Mission keeps the doors open day and night, offering shelter, meals, and fresh clothing to hundreds of men, women, and children. Some medical and dental services offered at the mission help relieve their pain, all thanks to friends who give financially or of their time and resources. Lives are changed at the old lighthouse as pastors and counselors share the good news of the one who sticks closer than a brother, which is what this program celebrates. Now for broadcast around the earth, here is episode number 3939 in the series Unshackled, the program that makes you face yourself and think. Our story takes us away from the urban centers and into the heartlands of America's Midwest, where the weight of the world can feel twice as heavy, especially for a child. This is part one of the true story of Serena Dykeson, right now on Unshackled.
4: I was born in Goshen, Indiana in the mid-1970s. My parents came from families that never had much, and they kept that tradition going. Dad didn't have any skills and moved from job to job, sometimes from state to state. The first years of my life, we lived like nomads, packing up the little we owned and moving to another broken-down house or trailer. When I was 8, Mom, Dad, and my younger sister Melinda and I moved to a farmhouse owned by the Whistler family.
5: Where did you say he was taking me?
6: We're going to church, Serena. I think you'll like it.
5: Are we going to eat there?
6: We'll eat after. Church is where you go to learn about God. There's music and singing and a Sunday school teacher.
5: Like school? I don't like school.
6: Oh, I think you'll enjoy Sunday school. You might draw a picture or make a puzzle. The teacher makes it fun.
5: Is there food?
6: No, but we'll get something to eat afterwards.
5: You're so nice to me and my family, Mr. Whistler.
6: I think Jesus would be.
4: The Whistlers gave us food sometimes, but they also gave me my first Bible. Going to Sunday school was a highlight of my week. Living in that farmhouse in Howe, Indiana, were some of my best memories as a child. Unfortunately, it had to end. Just like that, Dad and Mom packed me and my sister up, and we moved to North Carolina.
5: Yolanda! Hey, Yolanda!
7: What's up, Serena?
5: The sky.
7: Yeah, you all right. Is everybody up north simple folk like you?
5: I don't know. Guess. They don't paddle us in school the way they do here if we smart off. They don't make me call folks sir or ma'am either.
7: What about boys? Do you have a boyfriend?
5: No, ma'am, I didn't. Do you got a boyfriend?
7: There's a fella I like, but I haven't said nothing.
5: Who's that?
7: He's over there on the swings, wearing a Panther shirt. Name's Matthew. Do you have any boys you like?
5: Well, I like Patrick.
7: Patrick? You like Patrick?
5: Yeah, he's been nice to me. What's the matter?
7: You stay away from Patrick. He don't look like you. You stay away.
5: You don't have to push me around.
7: Just stay with your own kind.
5: What do you mean? Matthew doesn't look like you either.
7: That's different, Serena. You just stay away from Patrick.
4: It didn't make any sense to me, but I stopped talking to Patrick. I also stopped talking to Yolanda, who had been one of my only friends. Without any friends, I didn't see any reason to go to school.
8: Mr. Lemire, are you aware that Serena hasn't been to school for 3 weeks?
2: What are we supposed to do, officer? She doesn't want to go. I can't make her.
8: Your daughter is still a minor and required to abide by the laws of the state.
1: I don't know what to say. If she doesn't want to go to school, we aren't going to send her.
4: I don't know if it had anything to do with me not going to school, but shortly after that, we moved back to Indiana, found a place in a trailer park not far from my mom's family.
1: Serena, this is your Uncle Rodney.
5: Hi.
9: Hello. Selena, is it? I have two girls even younger than you.
5: Can I play with them?
9: Sure. If you want, you can babysit them. Can she stay overnight, Gina?
1: Sure, I guess.
5: I've never been to a sleepover party before.
1: You'll be babysitting. You need to be responsible for your cousins.
5: What does that mean?
9: Don't worry, Gina. I'm sure Selena will...
1: Serena.
9: Sure, Serena. I'm sure Serena will be a great babysitter.
4: I liked the idea of spending time with my cousins and being old enough to babysit. When my Uncle Rodney picked me up, things got strange quickly.
9: How old are you, Serena?
5: Gonna be 13 soon.
9: 13? You know, in Indiana, you can start learning to drive.
5: That isn't true.
9: Maybe not in the big cities, but out here in the country, you can start learning. Do you want to learn how to drive?
5: I don't know. I don't think my mom...
9: You don't have to tell her. It can be our little secret. And don't worry about my sister.
5: Are you sure?
9: It'll be fine.
5: What do I do?
9: You have to be able to see the road. Why don't you come over here and sit on my lap?
5: I don't know.
9: It's okay. I wouldn't do anything to hurt you. You're family.
4: That was the first time he touched me inappropriately. He called it a driving lesson. But after the lesson, all I wanted to do was get as far away from him as possible. I remember after it was over, I moved as close as I could to the door on the passenger side, basically trying to hug it. The next time he showed up at my house, I didn't want to go and babysit, but I didn't know what to do, so I got in the car with him again. Over and over, he made that detour with his vehicle, and each time I just emotionally shut down. I didn't know how to tell anyone what was happening to me. Eventually, it escalated to where he was raping me in the middle of the night in his house. I had just turned 13. And afraid of what my parents or anyone else would say. Eventually, I became so desperate, I turned to a complete stranger.
7: Hey, kid! What's the matter with you?
5: Huh?
7: What are you crying about?
5: I'm not...
7: Yeah, you are. I see you crying on the bus every day. Then you wipe your tears away and pretend you're okay when we get to school. You ain't fooling anyone, you know? You don't gotta talk to me, but you should talk to someone.
5: I can't talk to a grown-up. Nobody will believe me. They'll say I'm lying.
7: You can tell me if you want. I'm not a grown-up. Whatever it is, must be pretty bad.
5: I don't even know.
7: Is someone hurting you?
5: Yeah.
7: Your parents?
5: No. My uncle, he touches me and does stuff to me.
7: For real?
5: I can't tell nobody.
7: Yeah. Yeah, that's pretty rough.
4: I can't say I felt better after I told that girl, but I'd managed to tell somebody. And apparently, I told the right person. She took it upon herself to do something about it. She informed a guidance counselor who called my folks into his office and told them.
8: Apparently, this has been going on for some time. Serena has been too frightened to tell you.
2: Frightened? Frightened why?
8: She didn't think you would believe her.
1: She's been acting so strange lately.
2: What do you expect? With your brother doing all
1: that? Rodney's had lots of problems in his life.
2: He's got bigger problems now. When I get through with him, I'm gonna tear him apart.
8: Mr. and Mrs. Lemire, you can talk about that later. Right now, let's figure out what is best for Serena.
1: What do you suggest?
8: I think the first thing to do is to take her to a doctor.
4: We saw a doctor that was recommended to us. I don't know what we expected. Mom and I were both surprised to find out I was pregnant. I didn't even know I could be pregnant. Before I even had time to process any of it, the doctor suggested an abortion, and my mom quickly agreed.
10: Don't worry, Serena. This won't take long.
5: Mom, this place is kind of dirty.
1: It'll be okay. We won't be here long.
0: Let me help you onto the table. There you go. Go ahead and get comfortable.
5: I'm cold.
0: You'll need to wait outside, Mrs. Lemire. Come with me.
5: Mom?
10: It'll be okay. Nurse, go ahead and take her to the waiting room.
1: I'll be right outside, Serena.
10: Okay, just lie back. This'll be over real soon.
5: Mom?
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4: The abortion did not go as smoothly as hoped. I was in the recovery room when I started hemorrhaging blood. The nurses never called a doctor, checked on me at all. Eventually, my dad pulled me up over his shoulder and brought me home. My uncle Rodney pled guilty to sexual assault and was sentenced to 7 to 15 years. Things should have gone back to normal, right? I wasn't having a baby. My uncle couldn't hurt me anymore. So why did I start feeling such a deep depression? In the next couple of years, I tried to handle it different ways.
5: It's okay, Ricky. You can come in my room.
9: Are you sure your parents aren't going to walk in on this?
5: Well, Mom is in the hospital right now.
9: What about your dad?
5: Probably working. He's not going to bother us.
9: So we can do whatever we want?
5: Whatever we want.
4: I found out pretty quick that Ricky was doing whatever he wanted with a few different girls from school. The good feelings I had because I thought he wanted to be with me gave way to more and deeper depression. In my freshman year of high school, I had another encounter on a school bus.
11: Listen up, everyone. No girls are allowed to ride in the back of the bus.
5: We'll see about that.
12: What are you doing back here? Did you hear me?
5: Can I sit with you?
12: Why would I let you sit with me?
5: Because I'm cute. And you're kind of cute, too.
12: Do you even know who I am?
5: You're Bruce. Do you know who I am?
12: You're a freshman.
5: And you're a junior. You gonna let me sit or what?
12: Sure. You can sit with me.
4: After that day, we sat together on the bus all the time, joking and flirting. After a couple of weeks, he asked me out on a date. He took me to Dairy Queen, mini golfing, and then to a park in Middlebury, Indiana.
5: Do you bring all your dates here?
12: So far. This is my first one.
5: You've never been on a date before?
12: Not so much. Between school, working at McDonald's, and church stuff, I'm pretty busy.
5: Church stuff? Like what?
12: I go on Sundays and Wednesday night. My family's kind of religious.
5: My family isn't. The only thing my dad believes is that he'll have another drink.
12: Man, our families are so different.
5: Is that a problem?
12: Not for me.
4: After that first date, we were together all the time. He took me to prom, and we had a great time. But for all the time we spent together, there wasn't really any supervision. Before long, despite Bruce growing up in a Christian home, we started having sex, not considering the consequences.
5: Do you want to come over tonight?
12: I don't know. Your parents don't like me very much.
5: Yeah, I don't like them very much either.
12: I don't like the way they treat you, especially your dad. He should protect you. Instead, I feel like I'm protecting you against them.
5: I like that you do.
12: Yeah, I don't know.
5: They're not going to be home anyway, so you don't need to worry about them.
12: What about your sister?
5: Jenny's staying at her friend's.
12: But I don't...
5: What?
12: I don't have any... you know.
5: Oh, that. I suppose one time without isn't going to hurt nothing.
12: What do you mean you think you might be pregnant?
5: I'm late, and something feels different, Bruce. I want to get a pregnancy test done.
12: Can't you grab one from the gas station where you work?
5: Oh, that would look good. Nothing strange about that.
12: Okay, sorry. All right, there's a Planned Parenthood over in Elkhart. I'll make an appointment and drive you there, okay?
5: Okay. Bruce, I'm only 15.
4: I asked off work and Bruce and I drove to Planned Parenthood. Two kids scared to death. He gave me the pregnancy test. It was positive. We walked out of that building completely in shock and sat in his car.
5: I don't know what to say.
12: Neither do I. I mean...
5: You probably never want to see me again.
12: That's not what I was thinking.
5: What are you thinking? I'm not gonna lie.
13: I'm scared to death. What are my parents going to say?
12: Your parents? What about my parents? They think I'm a good Christian boy.
13: So what are we going to do?
12: What do you think about abortion?
13: What? Why would you ask that?
12: I don't know. I just...
13: No! Absolutely not. I will not have an abortion.
12: Okay.
13: No way.
12: All right. I don't know why I said it. I had no idea you were so against it. I mean, what's that all about?
13: Bruce, when you and I met, since you and I've been dating, I've been different. If you know me, a couple years ago, I was a mess. A bigger mess than I am now.
12: How do you mean?
13: A few years ago, my uncle messed with me.
12: You mean he raped you?
13: Yeah, a bunch of times. I got pregnant and my parents took me to get an abortion. It was the worst day of my life. I've tried to forget it, but I can't. The sounds, even the smells, it was awful, and the blood.
12: I had no idea, Serena. I'm really sorry. And I'm sorry I mentioned it.
13: There's no way. No way I'll ever do that again.
12: Okay, Serena. Okay. We definitely won't do that. That's out. I'll never mention it again.
13: Thank you.
12: All right. So we're going to have this baby together.
13: You mean it?
12: Yeah, I mean it. I mean, I don't know how we're going to do it, but we'll figure it out, I guess.
4: We decided to keep it secret for the time being. We knew we obviously couldn't keep the secret forever. But we needed time to figure out what to do. Bruce worked at McDonald's. I worked at a gas station, so we definitely weren't rolling in money. Then, one morning, my parents stepped into my bedroom.
1: Serena?
13: Mom? Dad? What's going on?
1: Serena, are you pregnant?
13: Yep.
2: You are?
13: Yeah. How did you figure it out?
1: I saw a note you wrote to that boy.
13: You saw a note? Mom, that was in a book. In my backpack.
2: This is our house, Serena.
1: Have you told his parents that you're pregnant?
13: Not yet. We're waiting for the right time.
2: You know, you don't have to have...
13: No, I'm not having an abortion. We're gonna have this baby.
1: You're a teenager.
13: I've made up my mind.
2: Well, if you aren't gonna listen to us, maybe his parents will talk some sense into you.
13: His name is Bruce.
2: Fine. You and Bruce need to tell his parents.
4: As much as we didn't want to tell my parents about the baby, we wanted to tell Bruce's parents even less. I think I figured my parents would almost expect it from me, but Bruce's parents had standards that were higher. They'd raised Bruce in the church. We could feel the nervous energy in their living room as we sat on the couch across from them.
12: So, yeah.
9: Something on your mind, Bruce?
14: It's okay, you can tell us.
13: Well...
12: I was wondering what you would think if I didn't go to college next year after I graduate.
14: Well, what brings this on? I thought you had your heart set on college.
9: This isn't something you need to decide tonight. If you want to take a gap year, it's not the worst idea.
13: Bruce.
12: It's not that, Dad. It's just...
9: Yeah?
12: I don't really have the money for college right now.
14: We've talked about this, Bruce. There are loans and programs that can help.
13: Bruce?
12: Okay.
9: What is it, son?
12: Serena's pregnant.
14: Oh, my.
13: Mr. and Mrs. Dykson, I am really, really sorry.
12: We both are. I know that isn't how you raised me.
9: What are you planning to do?
12: Serena's gonna have the baby. We're gonna try to make it work.
13: Neither of us want to get rid of it. We're gonna try to be parents.
14: Thank God for that.
9: Well... Bruce, Serena, I think that's the right choice. But it's not the easy choice. You're both very young, but you're going to have to grow up pretty fast.
12: Yes, sir.
9: I can't say this is what I wished for you both, but this is where we're at. And Serena, there's something you need to understand.
13: What's that?
9: We're going to love our grandchild just like we love his or her parents.
14: What he's saying is you can count on us to help however we can.
13: I don't know what to say.
9: You know what we think about what you did. We don't approve, but you two are going to be dealing with those consequences for the rest of your lives. You don't need me hollering at you.
13: I wouldn't mind if you did holler.
14: I think we'd rather just love on you right now. Come here, you two.
12: I can't say this is what I expected.
9: We're going to do what we can for you. But I want to say something now, and I want you to understand. You need to stop having sex.
12: Dad.
9: It's not about ruining your fun. I think that's already happened. But I want you to understand, it's not right to have those relations before marriage. Part of growing up is being responsible.
13: I can do that.
12: Me too. We'll be good.
14: Do your parents know yet, Serena?
13: My mom figured it out.
9: Okay. No more secrets then. Bruce, we need you to tell your brothers.
12: For real, Dad? Why?
9: Because pretty soon people around here are going to start talking. I want them to be ready when other kids start saying stuff about you and Serena.
12: Yeah, you're right.
13: We'll both tell them.
4: What a difference from the way my parents responded to the news. Mr. and Mrs. Dykeson were so kind and loving to us at the moment we needed it. I couldn't say they were happy, but they showed us grace and mercy. They even reached out to the people at their church, and in turn, the people from the church reached out and supported us. At home, it was different.
1: I knew that boy was gonna get you in trouble.
13: Don't blame Bruce, Mom.
1: I suppose I should be blaming you. What were you thinking? Especially after you—
13: Maybe I was hoping to find someone who cares about me for a change.
1: How's that working out, huh? You think he's gonna stick around for you? Like you're something special?
13: He's not giving up on me, Mom. He quit soccer so he could work more hours.
1: Slinging hamburgers and shakes.
13: You know, I'm beginning to realize that Bruce is a gift from God.
1: You sound like one of those Dykesons.
13: He's working to support our baby and me. All I ever get from you and Dad is telling me what a loser I am and how Bruce is wrecking my life.
1: You're 16 and pregnant.
13: Yep. And that's probably all anyone ever expected of me, so I'm right on schedule.
4: That's how it was with my parents. I suppose they didn't know how to deal with me being pregnant any more than I did. They'd made the decision for me to have an abortion before, but I made it clear that I was making my own choices this time. And with Bruce standing by that decision, I was able to stand up to them.
12: Hey, Serena.
13: Hey, Bruce. What are you doing here? You don't visit me at work very often.
12: Wanted to see you.
13: Here I am. See me.
12: I'm no good at this.
13: Bruce, are you breaking up with me?
12: Huh? No! I got a ring. I want you to marry me.
13: You came to my work to ask me to marry you?
12: Yeah.
13: Well, since you went to all the trouble, let me see that ring.
12: What do you say? You and me?
13: I say yes! You and me, and a baby.
12: Yeah.
3: 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And what about you, listening friend? Have you made decisions in your past that you're not proud of? 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This is program number 3939. Heard in part one of the true story of Serena Dykeson were Angela Morris, Suzette Mayobre, Celeste Cooper, David Zarbach, Patrick Thompson, Tony Bizzuto, and Atlee Gilbert. Original music, Don Badorf. 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Script, Darby Kern. 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
1: With the Wall Street Business Report, I'm Rich Thomason. Wall Street opened higher this morning, but for the week, all three of the market's major indexes may rack up losses. It would be the first time that has happened in a month. The market remains on edge over the situation in the Middle East. There's also concern over consumer spending, which is a major contributor to the health of the U.S. economy. Although it is still elevated, the cost of borrowing for a home is edged a bit lower. Freddie Mac says the average for a 30-year fixed-rate mortgage is 6.65% this week. It is the second straight weekly decline. Even so, the average rate remains elevated compared to a year ago when it was 6.58%. This year's rising mortgage rates have limited would-be buyers' purchasing power, delaying home buying decisions, resulting in a sluggish market for home sales. For the Wall Street Business Report, I'm Rich Thomason.

0: Let's pause now for family prayer time, a moment of reflection on God's Word, and an opportunity to share your prayer requests and have them brought before the Lord with Dr. Dan Rushing, the Dean of Pensacola Theological Seminary.
1: Welcome to Family Prayer Time on this Friday. This is Dan Rushing greeting you very warmly with the grace and peace that comes to us from God our Father and from Jesus Christ our Lord. What a great privilege it is to meet together with you for prayer here at the end of this week. Let's be encouraged by the assurance we find in James chapter 5, where we're told, "The effectual, fervent prayer of a righteous man availeth much." Let's remember that when we pray, God works. As Paul brought his letter to the believers in Colossae to a finish, he sent greetings from his fellow prisoner, Aristarchus, and from his fellow workers, Marcus and Justus. But he also sent along greetings from a man named Epaphras. Now, Epaphras was himself from the city of Colossae. That was significant. Because of that, he had a great connection with the believers in that city. In fact, many would understand him to be the founder of this church that was there. Regardless, notice with me what Paul says about him in Colossians chapter 4. "Epaphras, who is one of you, a servant of Christ, saluteth you, always laboring fervently for you in prayers, that ye may stand perfect and complete in all the will of God. For I bear him record that he hath a great zeal for you, and them that are in Laodicea, and them in Hierapolis." So Paul brings up this example of Epaphras. And why does he do that? Well, it would have been an encouragement to these Colossian believers, because they would be encouraged to know that he's praying for them. Now, he also brings this up because it would be a positive encouragement for them to be like Epaphras. That is, for them to be praying in a similar way and with the same goal in mind that he had. But let's not miss this. Through this passage, God calls all of us to some Epaphras-like praying. And in that, he reminds us that sometimes prayer is work. Now notice some simple lessons on prayer from this example that God gives us here in Colossians chapter 4. A first lesson is that we should not expect prayer to be effortless or easy. We shouldn't expect prayer to be effortless or easy. If you remember, he describes prayer here as laboring fervently. As you might imagine, that's a very strong word. It's related to our English word agony. It can carry the idea of fighting or struggling, or even wrestling and competing in an athletic contest. As you and I are faithful in prayer, there will be many moments of sweet fellowship with our Lord. We can look forward to that, and we should enjoy that. But it seems that it won't always necessarily be like that. At times, our praying may be more like Jacob and his wrestling with the Lord recorded in the book of Genesis. Another lesson on prayer we find from this example is that we should pray like this frequently. So no, we shouldn't expect prayer to be effortless or easy all the time. But also, we should pray like this frequently. So Paul describes this laboring in prayer here as something that Epaphras was doing always. It says this, that he's always laboring fervently for you in prayers. Now, when it says that he was doing this always, as you would know, this does not mean that it was something Epaphras was doing every waking moment. No, but it does mean that it was something he did a lot. so much so that his life was characterized by it and marked by it. And what about us? Are we frequently occupied with this kind of praying for others? Do we know what it means to labor in prayer sometimes? So we shouldn't expect prayer to be effortless or easy. We should pray like this frequently. Another lesson from this example is that we should pray like this as service to Christ. Epaphras is called here by Paul a servant of Christ. That is an honorable title to be given. And you and I are to be servants of Christ also. One of the great ways that Epaphras was this type of servant was through his praying. And it may be with your present status in life that you can't get out much physically. There might be some limits on what you can do and on where you can go. Oh, but you still can be a great servant of Christ through your praying. Oh yes, it's true, there might be things you once could do that you can't do anymore. You may feel housebound and limited, but the truth is your greatest service to Christ could still be in the days ahead through your praying. Labor in prayer for your pastor and for missionaries and for your family and for Christian colleges and for faithful ministries. Another lesson we find here is that we can serve others with this same kind of praying. Epaphras was burdened for these believers that they would be maturing in Christ. How important that is. What a great purpose that is to have in our praying. How important it is that believers are growing. And God wants to use us to have a part in that through our prayers for them. One student of this epistle rightly commented here that Paul regards prayer as more than just a pious ancillary activity to preaching and teaching. It is part of the work itself. We know from this letter that he was concerned about the false teaching that was beginning to influence some of them in Colossae. That ought to concern us also, and it ought to compel us to fervent, frequent praying, like Epaphras. We should pray for believers to know and love the truth and not depart from it. You know, another lesson on prayer here for us, a final one, is that we should be zealous about this kind of praying. We ought to be zealous about it. Epaphras was not just concerned about those in Colossae, as we read, but it says he was also concerned about those in the nearby cities of Laodicea and Hierapolis. He had a great concern for the believers in each of these cities, and this could be heard in his praying. And our compassion and concern for others ought to be heard in our praying too. You might have heard this before, but Oswald Chambers famously wrote, "Prayer does not equip us for greater works. Prayer is the greater work." So motivated by love, let's labor faithfully in this important work, this great work of prayer. As we do that now, a listener has asked for prayer, a twofold request. She shared how she needs to find a good dentist and then to have wisdom about the treatments that she should get. And then we also heard from a man and a lady who shared that they both recently received cancer diagnoses and need the Lord's help for the next steps. Father, may we labor in prayer out of love for you and out of love for other believers. Please provide this listener with a capable dentist and with clear thinking about the treatments she should pursue. Meet the financial need that will be connected with this, and please hear and answer this concern. We pray for this man and woman who were recently diagnosed with cancer. Give them your rest and your peace as they trust in you and trust in your good purposes for them. Supply strength for these treatments. Bring healing to each one in such a way that your name would be honored, as we pray this in the name of Christ. Amen. Until next time, may our Lord bless you and keep you as you walk with Him.

When someone tells you what hurts, the first instinct is often to fix it, offer a solution, find the bright side, explain why it may not be as bad as it feels. But love doesn't always rush to repair the moment. Sometimes it listens. Sometimes it stays. Sometimes it says, I'm here, and means it. Ask God for the wisdom to know when help should speak and when it should simply be present. 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
1: Sow to yourselves in righteousness, reap in mercy. 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

0: There will come a day when you'll need the right words, hear the right words, share the right words, and you'll recognize God has blessed. 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
2: In Exodus 18, verses 17 and 18, Jethro watches Moses trying to solve everyone's problems alone. And he tells him, "The thing that thou doest is not good. This thing is too heavy for thee." Moses was not lazy, he was just overloaded. There's a difference. Some burdens become unbearable simply because we're trying to carry alone what God intended to be carried and shared. Perhaps you've been telling yourself, "If I don't do it, it won't get done." Strength is not proving you can carry everything. Sometimes strength is admitting you were never supposed to. Just because you can carry something doesn't mean that God intended that you carry it alone.
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1: Genesis, it's foundational. This is Ken Ham, editor of the popular apologetic series, The New Answers Books. Some Christians argue that what we believe about Genesis is just a side issue. It doesn't really matter if we take Genesis as history or not. But did you know all our major Christian doctrines are grounded in Genesis? Why do we sin? Why did Jesus have to die? Why do we need a new heavens and new earth? Why is marriage for a man and a woman? These questions and others are only fully answered by starting in the history in Genesis. What we believe about Genesis is really important. We need to take God's word as it was written, and that means taking Genesis as history. Only then can we build a true biblical worldview.
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1: No survivors reported in the crash of a charter flight in western Alaska. The plane, which took off from Anchorage, crashed about 450 miles west of there. The NTSB is leading the investigation. 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

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Keeping your distance from this God-inspired connection will never be productive. You might feel like you're guarding your heart, but you're also playing keep away with demonstrations of God's love for you, for others. Love doesn't leave anybody out, spends time getting to know people, believes everyone has a future. 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

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Whether you're a parent, a worker, or a leader, why settle for just getting by? God doesn't settle for less with you, and His example is the one to follow. 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Watch how things change when you do them for the God who created everything in His image and for His purpose. 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
2: 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This is Matt Staver with Freedom's Call. Governor Jared Polis signed legislation forcing Colorado's public colleges and universities to sell abortion pills at student health centers. Under the new law, public institutions must provide student access to mifepristone and misoprostol. 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An April 2025 study from the Ethics and Public Policy Center found that nearly 11% of women who take mifepristone experience serious adverse health events. These include sepsis, infection, hemorrhage, need for blood transfusion, hospitalization, emergency room visits, and other abortion-specific complications. 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Stay informed at Liberty Counsel's website, lc.org.

0: When life feels crowded, there's still room for peace, still room for grace, still room to remember God is with you. 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
1: With a Wall Street Business Report, I'm Bob Agnew. Back to his roots, Vice President J.D. Vance today speaking at the very factory featured in his famous book, Hillbilly Elegy, where his own family had some deep ties.
2: Papaw was a welder in this place for 40 years, and today his grandson stands here as the Vice President of these United States. It's an amazing thing.
1: And just the kind of people and the kind of work that Vance says will make the U.S. economy great again.
2: The future of America, the future of the United States, the future of our homes and communities is going to be built right here in Middletown, Ohio.
1: The premier of a Canadian province launched a blistering attack on the Trump White House. He's urging Canada to keep fighting rather than make any concessions to the U.S. to avoid President Trump's threatened 50% tariffs. A booming session on Wall Street at the closing bell. The Dow was up by 477 points. For the Wall Street Business Report, I'm Bob Agnew.
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It's time for Drive Time. This is Rejoice Radio, where for the next couple of hours, we're going to enjoy a bit of going home music for your Friday, August 21st. And as you do go home, there are a number of things you have to be aware of in order to make it there safely. But unfortunately, I can't warn you about the cars next to you or remind you to slow down every so often or to look both ways before going through the intersection or even to wear your seatbelt. Well, maybe I can help with that. So here we go. Make sure you have your seatbelt on. Okay. 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

Heading home, singing of the Father's love for us. The word love, just four letters, easy to pronounce, yet that one word is packed with immense power and meaning. There are various kinds of loves, various examples of love. The love of a husband for a wife, the love of a mother for a child, love between brothers and sisters, love between friends. But imagine the greatest meaning and example of love, a love so strong that someone's willing to give up their own life for the one that they love. That's the love that Jesus has for you and for me.

If you want to be a better basketball player, what do you have to do? Well, you have to practice and study basketball a lot. Playing once a week for 45 minutes is probably not going to do the job. Just look at the greatest athletes in the world. They eat, drink, sleep, and live their sport, willing to do whatever it takes to get just a little bit better. If you want to learn how to play the guitar, what do you have to do? You have to follow the example and the teaching of established musicians while spending much time in practice day in and day out. Playing for 10 minutes a couple of times a week probably isn't going to do it. The greatest musicians in the world have devoted their lives to practicing and perfecting their ability. If you want to be more like Christ, what do you have to do? You must center your life in, on, and around Him. You must devote your time to learning of Him, reading His Word, and most importantly, spending time with Him and talking with Him and removing all those things that distract or take away from your relationship with Him. As that last song on Drive Time reminded us, our Savior lives. Now, let's purpose to give Him a permanent and preeminent place in our lives.

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1: Many anthologies of religion give the founders of religion. They put down Buddha, and they put down Muhammad, and then put down Moses, and then they put down Jesus. Now, Jesus is not the founder of any religion. That may seem strange to some of you. He didn't found a religion. He died on the cross for the sins of the world. He's a Savior. And today, why, you're not saved by religion, you're saved by Christ. I remember hearing old Dr. Carroll say, when I came to Christ, I lost my religion. And a great many people need to lose their religion and find Christ.
0: That's Dr. J. Vernon McGee, teacher on Through the Bible. 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

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Thanks so much for tuning to Rejoice Radio on this 21st day of August. You know, as the father of four children, it can be difficult to always be completely impartial and parent each child exactly the same way all the time. Does that make me a bad person to admit that? A kind of a running joke in our family is that at various times, one of my kids might joke that they're the favorite. And in fact, for a while now, our youngest has labeled her group chat with her mom and I as with the favorite child. Oh, and let me tell you, that goes over great when I'm with another child and Siri reads a text back to me in the car in that group chat. Anyway, as each child grows up and goes through our family, their experience might be different based on where we are, how busy we are, how much we can afford, and on and on. Each child has had a slightly different experience in what they had, what they could do, and the age and patience and experience of us as parents. Over the years, I've changed and grown, hopefully. So much of our lives and their lives have changed, and so on. If nothing else, I'm quite imperfect. I make mistakes. A lot. Thankfully, when it comes to God, we see one who loves each of us with a perfect, impartial love, and he never makes mistakes. He makes the same promises to each and every one of us. He extends an identical invitation to every single one. There is only one plan of salvation, only one door to heaven through which each and every one of us must enter. Each individual is precious to him. What he has done for one, he wants to do for all. I think what that means is that for each and every one of us, when it comes to coming to God, we have no excuses.

The music of Rejoice Radio, the Friday edition of Drive Time, is what you're tuned to on this 21st day of August. Our world is filled with constant noise, television, our cell phones, the internet traffic around us, and so on. We meet someone and we talk to them, but we're not really completely listening. We're simply waiting for a pause so we can keep talking, or we're multitasking as we read our email or social media on our phone while also, quote unquote, listening to them talk. In our modern world, it's almost as if we're afraid of silence. We always have to be listening, watching, hearing, scrolling. Yet God designed us with a need for a quiet place, a place where we can think and remember and plan, where we can stop and take a rest, where we can wait patiently, listening for the still, quiet voice of God whispering His words to us. I'm not sure we can truly understand who we really are and who God truly is to us until we learn to be quiet, to slow down, to be still. Perhaps silence truly is golden.

0: Back to Genesis with Dr. John Morris, scientist and creation seminar speaker with the Institute for Creation Research. Dr. Morris, what was early man like?
1: Chris, early man was, of course, Genesis man, Adam and his descendants. But evolutionists have a different idea. They claim that the animals gave rise to the humankind. But as near as we can tell, man has always been intelligent and advanced. In 1991, the frozen carcass of a man who died over 3,000 years ago was found in Austria. Evolutionists expected that people from that era were rather primitive. But this guy had a framed backpack, a copper axe, was carrying dried fruit and other foods, a fire starting kit, and a first aid kit. He had a bow made out of the best wood available. He was fully human. And that's the biblical view. Man was created in Genesis, descended from Adam and Noah, fully human from the start. And that's the Back to Genesis truth.
0: For more information, visit our website at icr.org.

The topic of worry is the subject of the songs we're enjoying as we head down the road on this Friday afternoon. With that in mind, some words of wisdom as we pause the music of Drive Time. Worry is a futile thing. It's somewhat like a rocking chair. Although it keeps you occupied, it doesn't get you anywhere. Worry often gives a small thing a big shadow. No amount of regretting can change the past, and no amount of worrying can change the future. The anxiety of worry is almost always worse than the actual consequences. Stop worrying and start doing. As the music of Drive Time continues, what are you worrying about?

0: Did you know what the Bible is? It's God's love letter to you. It is God saying to you, I have set my eye upon you. I love you. It is seeking grace. This message is God seeking you. That stirring that you feel in your heart, that's God seeking you. It is sovereign grace, it is seeking grace, and it is saving grace. You're not saved by doing good works. You're not saved by joining a church. You're not saved by giving your money. You are saved by the grace of God. God just saved you when you put your faith in the Lord Jesus Christ. Now, every now and then there will come along some legalist who will try to mix in grace and works. We are saved by grace, grace alone, by faith only, plus nothing. By grace, say amen.
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Often one of the issues I struggle with is the feeling that I'm just not enough. I think of Bilbo's description of his life as too little butter spread over too much bread. Worn out, weary, and wondering if what you're doing is really making a difference. If you're really enough to meet the challenges before you, the challenges of daily life. Our last song on Drive Time this afternoon was entitled El Shaddai, which is actually a name for God that can be translated as the God who is more than enough. You know, you or I might just not be enough, but that's okay, because our God is always more than enough to help us to do what's necessary, to help us meet the challenges before us. When we go with God, it's going to be just fine.

0: Raising kids and earning a living, these are two major tasks of life for many of us, and we assume that they have to be done one at a time. But wouldn't it be nice if we could accomplish both tasks at once?
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0: Before the Industrial Revolution, most kids got to watch their parents earn a living. The shop was right there in the home. Even today, farmers enjoy the privilege of working with their sons and daughters and demonstrating the value of hard work and perseverance right before the child's eyes. What about the rest of us who spend our days in offices and factories? We can still bring home samples of what we do. Papers and pictures that give a child a window into our work. We can arrange for family tours. Labor is a reality of life, and there's no sense keeping it behind the curtain.
1: For more information, visit drdobsonminute.org.

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Let's close Drive Time today with these thoughts on church workers. How fortunate is the church that is filled with faithful workers? A church is made up of people with different backgrounds and varying interests, with individual dreams and goals, each one working together, using his or her own unique gifts, whether they be preaching, teaching, singing, arranging flowers, working on the audiovisual. Every single church worker can make the church a better place for everyone and further God's work together. A lot of little people doing a lot of little things in a lot of little places, doing so with little need for being noticed or recognized. All of that together achieves a great deal of good for God and His glory. Thanks for listening to Drive Time on this Friday afternoon. Have a great evening and a

0: that the power of Christ may rest upon me. Notice how he goes on. Therefore, I take pleasure in the midst of, in infirmities, in reproaches, in necessities, in persecutions, in distresses for Christ's sake. Why would I be able to do this in the midst of these things? Because he answers the question. He says, for when I am weak, then am I strong. Then I get to see the reality of the strength of Almighty God. Again, he's saying that the God that we have placed our faith and trust and confidence in has the strength necessary for whatever lies ahead. Remember in verse 2 of Romans, we're reminded, by whom also we have access by faith into this grace, wherein we stand and rejoice in the hope of the glory of God. Our standing by faith is into this place of grace. This is the source of our strength, his grace. Have you ever gotten a new tool or done something, got something new and you're upgrading or you're replacing something that was worn out and you put it, you know, you got the new tool. For example, let's say you put a new blade on your saw. Have you ever done that before? Put a new blade on your saw. I watched someone recently and they were trying to run a board through a table saw. It was a neighbor, and I just saw smoke coming from this wood that he was trying to cut, and it wasn't a big piece of wood, but what it meant is the blade was dull. It needs to have a replaced blade. Have you ever put a new blade on your table saw? And you put a new blade on it, and then you run a piece of hardwood through the blade. And then it's just cutting through there, and it cuts like butter. And you have some strange, I don't know if you've ever done this, but man, if I do that, I have this smile on my face like, oh. I used a table saw yesterday, and I came in and I was cutting some wood for my wife, a project she's working on. And I cut the wood, and I brought the tool back in, and I told my wife, which I say, I think every time I use that saw, I said, I love this tool. And I hugged it, and I put it away. I love the tool. I didn't really hug it, but I gave it a mental hug, and then I put the tool away. I love that tool. Do you know why I love it? Because that thing performs. You know, if you put a new blade on your saw and you cut something through it, maybe you go in and you tell your spouse, boy, that new blade, it'll cut through anything. It cut through it like it was butter. Do you know what you're doing? You're boasting. You're exalting. You are so pleased that what you have is fit for the job. And then your wife may be like, that's nice. That's nice. That's great. Do you know what Paul is saying to us here? He's saying you have a faith that you should be boasting about. Let me tell you what I went through, and let me tell you about my faith. Because my trial was great, but my faith is greater still. He's saying this is what tribulation perceives. I have a new understanding about the reality of my faith because of the reality of my tribulation. Paul says it again this way to the church at Corinth. He said, we're troubled on every side, yet not distressed. We are perplexed, but not in despair, persecuted, but not forsaken, cast down, but not destroyed, always bearing about in the body the dying of the Lord Jesus, that the life also of Jesus might be made manifest in our body. He's saying, hey, listen, it doesn't matter what you throw at us. Our God is greater still. This is what tribulation allows us to perceive. But let's go beyond it a bit and let's see, what does tribulation provide? Okay, so I get to see something in light of, I get to understand something more clearly, but what does tribulation provide? Is there something in it for me? Again, let's start in verse number 3 of our text, Romans chapter 5. And not only so, but we glory in tribulation also, knowing that tribulation worketh patience, and patience experience, and experience hope. And hope maketh not ashamed, because the love of God is shed abroad in our hearts by the Holy Ghost, which is given unto us. It should be, again, important to note that Paul is not saying that we are some strange people that enjoy the pain of tribulation. Instead, he is saying there is actually something in it for you. You know, we looked previously at James chapter 1, verse number 2, but look a little bit further in this passage. James 1, verse beginning in verse 2, my brethren, count it all joy when you fall into diverse temptations. Why? Verse number 3, knowing this, that the trying of your faith worketh patience. But let patience have its perfect work, that ye may be perfect and entire, wanting or lacking nothing. Do you know what Paul does? Same thing that James does. He starts to walk us through, these are the perks, so to speak. These are all the benefits that are awaiting you on the other side of, or even in the midst of, our trial, our tribulation, our affliction. He starts to list them. Look at our passage. Look at verse number 3. He says, we glory in tribulations also. Okay, so what does tribulation provide? The first thing it provides is what the word means. If you were to look up the word tribulation, the word literally means pressure. It means to be squeezed. It means to be in straits, like, whoa, there is this on this side, this on this side, and I feel like it's getting narrow and more narrow. I don't have any place to go. There are some that say this is the word that would describe the press of the grape, where you put it in the press, and then only through squeezing do you get the juice from the same, or the olive that is put in there, and so you get the juice from the grape, or you get the oil from the olive through pressure, through squeezing. We live in a world today that is trying to remove any pressure from our lives. And it seems like the more we run from it, the more we find ourselves in the midst of it. Like the more we try to avoid pressure situations, the more aware we are that there are more pressure situations. We try to say, no, I can't do that. I'm under a lot of pressure right now. And it seems like this day and this age, there are more pressures than we can find release for. Do you know what the Apostle Paul is not telling us to do as believers? He's not telling us to try to live in a world that is free from pressure. The reason he's saying that is because it's an impossibility. You will never find your place in a situation where you will never have pressure, squeezing, like closing in. You say, well, I don't like that. That might be the case, but that's not the answer to what do we do when. What does tribulation provide? It actually provides squeezing, pressure. There is some closing in. Okay, so what's going to happen with that pressure, that closing in, that squeezing? Well, let's look a little bit further because he starts to explain. The reason we're going to get the following is because of the first. Tribulation, that squeezing is about to produce something good. Look again at verse number 3. It says, we glory in tribulation also, knowing that tribulation worketh. And now he starts a list of benefits from the tribulation. Tribulation worketh patience. This word means endurance. It means the ability to stand. It has the idea of growing roots that go deep and withstand the raging storms around you. It is a powerful recognition that you will not be defeated. You will not be overrun. You will not be overcome. You will stand because the grace wherein you stand is in fact sufficient. So what does tribulation provide? Well, it provides pressure. It provides patience. And then look what follows patience. And verse number 4, and patience, experience. The word experience here is used also in 2 Corinthians 2:9. For to this end also did I write, that I might know the... Now, we could use experience of you, but Paul uses the word here. It's translated as proof. That I might know the proof of you. Okay, here's what the word experience means. It means, hey, prove it. Prove it. Do you ever use those words with someone? Hey, I can do this and this and this. And we look at them and we say, prove it. And you know what Paul says? Here's what tribulation does. It provides for you. It provides proof that the claims of Christianity are legitimate claims. What are the claims that God has made for you? Is he saying, my grace is sufficient for you? And do you know what tribulation provides? for you to be able to say, I have the experience personally. I have the proof personally that his grace is in fact sufficient. It's the kind of person who says, I know this works because I've experienced it myself. It's as if we're understanding that because our faith can withstand tribulation, it's demonstrated itself to be authentic. It is our proof. I told a story for years, but haven't told it in years, about a man whose name is Booth Tucker. He was one of the early founders of the Salvation Army. Booth Tucker was preaching to a large crowd in the city of Chicago. And as he is preaching, he's preaching about the sufficiency and the empathy of Jesus. So he is preaching this message, talking about how God is a sufficient God. He's an empathetic God. He understands where we are, even in the midst of our trial. At the conclusion of the sermon, a man came up to Booth Tucker following it, and he said, if your wife had just died, like mine has, and your babies were crying for their mother, who would never come back to them, you wouldn't be saying what you are saying. And the man turned and he walked out and he left Booth Tucker somewhat befuddled as to how do I answer this man? Tragically, just a few days later, Booth Tucker's wife was traveling on a train en route to Chicago, and the train had an accident. And as I studied this story out further, I found that she was the only person on the train whose life was lost through the accident. So now Booth Tucker's wife is gone. In the same chapel where he had preached and told this man, or had preached about the empathy and the sufficiency of Jesus, the same chapel where the man had come and said, if your wife were gone, and if your babies were crying for their mother, you would not be saying what you are saying. In that chapel, Booth Tucker has the service for his wife. And there are certainly tears that are shed on his part at this moment. At the close of the service, it's reported that Booth Tucker was standing next to his wife, peering into her face as her body lay in this casket. And he said, the other day a man told me I wouldn't speak of the sympathy of Jesus if my wife had died. If that man is here, I want to tell him that Christ is sufficient. My heart is broken, but it has a song put there by Jesus. I want that man to know that Jesus Christ speaks comfort to me today.
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1: 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Vance returned to his hometown of Middletown, Ohio on Friday to campaign for Republican candidates at the steel plant where his grandfather used to work. Vice President Vance spoke highly of his grandfather, who worked at the Cleveland Cliffs